0: Here's Katie.
1: I'm like, well, mom, maybe I shouldn't have called them already, because it was sort of went like a standstill for a while.
0: It's so slow that her doctor, Dr. Rose Fuchs, takes a nap on the couch, even with all the noise.
2: But all of a sudden, it was like someone poked me awake and I sat bolt upright and I said, what did Katie say? And Katie was down the hallway in the bathroom at that point. So I went down there.

Some showers and the risk of a thunderstorm late into the afternoon tomorrow with a high of 26. Humidex will be 31. UV index is 7. In Quebec City tonight, partly cloudy, 40% chance of showers. Winds gusting to 40, low of 15. Monday, 30% chance of showers in the afternoon with the risk of a thunderstorm. High of 26, humidex will be 31.

about how the Alberta Provincial Police could be co-located with other provincial services, right? Because, of course, policing, like health, is a matter of provincial jurisdiction. Since that time, however, I think Premier Smith, it's been more about firewall politics. And of course, there's a lot of support for the RCMP in rural Alberta, but Premier Smith has decided not to put this issue on her October referendum.

0: I'm Marcos Townsend with your Environment Canada weather forecast for Quebec. In Montreal tonight, a mix of sun and clouds and a low of 21, some showers and the risk of a thunderstorm late into the afternoon tomorrow with a high of 26. Humidex will be 31, UV index is 7. In Quebec City tonight, partly cloudy, 40% chance of showers, winds gusting to 40, low of 15. Monday, 30% chance of showers in the afternoon with the risk of a thunderstorm, high of 26, humidex will be 31.
1: Hello, I'm Marcia Young in for Saroja Coelho. This is Just Asking, the repeat edition. On this show, we

0: for our well-being and our sense of community.
1: Jay, what were your third places growing up?
2: So I grew up in the inner city in Toronto public housing. And so my third spaces were the 4-block radius of my community. So again, the sidewalks where hip hop was emerging and people

0: What types of rituals exist at this site? Mm-hmm. What types of spatial intelligence exist at this site? What types of swagger and public space pageantry exist at this site? What couldn't be done to you? What joy couldn't be quenched? And I think when we start from that place, a place of power, and what I call in my book, bending the narrative arc toward joy, we create more fertile and generative ground for not necessarily fully healing the past. That is a complex thing to do, but we create ground for understanding how we might develop better design approaches and better policies for building on the strengths and the assets of communities versus having communities re-traumatize themselves over and over again by telling the same narrow trauma-based story.
1: Hussam, you know, we're talking about fraught histories, and we remember Tahrir Square and its significance as a political gathering space during the Arab Spring. The last time I saw Tahrir Square, it was, scorched, buildings around it burned, and blocks up. It looked like a war zone. It was scarred. What's happened to that space now?
2: Yeah, no, really interesting. Tahrir Square was, you would have classified it as a really messy place before 2011. And obviously in the immediate aftermath of 2011, it was chaotic. It was, a lot of very different uses. Sometimes referred to as, unkept and things like that, but it was the place that could be owned by the people, could be defined by the people. That really messy patch of grass in the middle of Tahrir Square was the place where people put up camps and tents to protest in the 2011 protests that happened. However, today it looks much cleaner. There are really kind of like very picturesque statues that were put in there. The grass was paved over with, fancy new materials. It's much more organized, but it's also completely void of life. It's almost impossible to gather there now. And that's intentional, right? Mm-hmm. It's heavily policed. It's there's barriers to the entry and the exit of it. It's very functional right now, but it's not very alive.
1: So do people miss it as a third place where they could gather and meet people and just sort of, transit from, across the road?
2: It because it's always been like surrounded by like a lot of car infrastructure, it was used in so many different ways, including people getting to work, people using it as a transit hub, and they still use it, they still get through it, but very few people stay in it. And definitely no one uses it to protest anymore. And there is a every time I think, at least someone from my generation or someone who've experienced these times when it felt like that place was our own, mm-hmm. Looks at it from a sense of nostalgia. We wrote songs about it, we have songs that we still sing about the times in Tahrir Square when, people from all kinds of backgrounds came together for a shared purpose, right? And it was very special, and it doesn't happen anymore. So people look at the connections we had very fondly.

0: 1998 field guide, Wild Food Plants of Australia, was a bestseller, and his passion for the topic is undiminished nearly 40 years later. Tim Lowe is speaking with Jonathan Green.
1: Tim, Australia has a remarkable range of wild flowers. How many of those are there to be eaten?
2: Look, there's really no limit to that. I mean, Banksias are among the most generous

When we came here with our first dog, who was actually a dog who had wandered into a friend's house in Delhi. She was a little stray. And we brought her here, and she would talk to the foxes in the sense that at night, here was this little city dog, and we would be in the darkness at night inside. And across somewhere in the forest, the foxes would start

0: going on as well than just that grand historical story of continuity across time.
1: You mentioned that books have been seen also as negative in their power. I think the quote was both remedy and poison.
0: When we think about bibliotherapy, there is this temptation to merely focus on the good, to see books as good things, reading as an inherently good practice that will make us into better people. But obviously, there has always been a dark side to reading. There's always been a sense in which there's danger beneath the covers. And I think that's what we often go to books for anyway. We don't always go there for positive emotions or for a sense of bliss. There's something disturbing about the process. There's something emotionally disturbing. And I don't think we should lose sight of that. You've always got to have a sense of a far more nuanced moral and emotional landscape.
1: Bibliotherapy was conceived to use books for the greater good during World War I, to help physically injured and psychologically damaged soldiers. Initiatives and therapies involving books were developing on both sides of the Atlantic.
2: They were happening concurrently. And in fact, there was more of a transatlantic cultural conversation about bibliotherapy than we knew. So Theodore Wesley Koch was an official from the Library of Congress, and he was sent over in 1917 to do some fact checking. He was an exploratory mission, if you like, to see what was happening in terms of books at war in the UK.
1: The US Library of Congress and American Library Association collaborated on a library war service. It set up libraries at military camps and at military hospitals. Books were dispensed to patients by uniformed librarians. It's where that medicalized bibliotherapy vocabulary, diagnosis, prescription came from.
2: That is what happened when bibliotherapy went into institutions and organizations, which it tended to more quickly in the US.
1: On the British side, things were less formal, less top-down.
2: It wasn't about medicalizing books as part of soldiers' recovery. It was about freeing wounded and sick soldiers to identify the kind of reading that they wanted to do.
1: Sarah Haslam has called these practices literary caregiving.
2: And they are largely undertaken by women, largely undertaken by volunteers, largely undertaken not as part of professional organizations, but as part of charitable practices in the private sector, as it were, through private donations.
1: The UK and US approaches still intersected at times. Take the fever chart, developed for the British Army by a scholar named H.R. Brett Smith.
0: Supposedly what happened was there was an Oxford don, an academic, who was too old for service, and he had volunteered for some form of war service. And so what he ended up doing was coming up with a list of books that could be read by severely traumatized or shell-shocked soldiers. So he was really compiling a list of books that could remedy people's emotional distress. And he ranked them in order of the most palliative or the most consoling. And the book which came at the top of that list, or the author which came at the top of that list, was Jane Austen.
1: Wow. So a female author and, the queen of the marriage plot. What do you make of that?
0: I think it's interesting. I think it's probably not a coincidence that Jane Austen had her centenary during the First World War. So there was already a sense that the Austen industry was forming, and she had a certain profile, a rising profile at the time. So she was already someone I think who was topical. But if you look at what British soldiers were actually taking with them in their kit bags when they went to fight, they were quite often taking 19th century novels with them. And certainly I've come across some evidence of officers, at least, who were reading Austen. So I don't think it's entirely out of the question. And of course, in the kind of culture around books that existed

0: at the time, there was, I think, a far greater profile for those kinds of titles. You quite often come across 19th century novels being discussed in this context. It's really interesting.
1: Was it this power of the novels to console somehow? You know, you're in a trench in World War I, transported to some fictional world, or are you looking for reassurance about the one that you're in?
0: Obviously, we can't really know what Brett Smith was thinking when he compiled the chart, but I certainly think that there was this concept of transportation that certainly existed at the time. And in the accounts of soldiers that I've read who were talking about reading during the period, I've found some really striking instances where they talk about the power of reading when you're under shell fire. So quite often a position could be under shell fire for hours. There's a great deal of stress. Of course, you expect the next shell to have your name on it. But having a novel with you could be a way of just focusing on something else and just even just going through the motions of flicking from one page to the next, whether you take any of the content into your mind or not. That kind of automatic action could be a way of taking your attention away from a very frightening and traumatic situation. It could also be a way of revisiting a less stressful and more happily remembered period of life. So quite often these were young men in their early 20s. They might take the books they'd read during their teenage years with them to war, or their favorite books they had as children. It's one of the authors I've dealt with, one of the readers I've come across, is a dramatist who was obsessed with Alice in Wonderland. And so he took Alice in Wonderland with them to the trenches, and he read it obsessively over and over and over again.
2: Either the well was very deep, or she fell very slowly, for she had plenty of time as she went down to look about her and to wonder what was going to happen next.
0: And he described the relationship between the British trenches and the German trenches in terms of a looking glass, or looking through the looking glass as he looked over toward the German positions.
2: Down, down, down. Would the fall never come to an end?
3: It was an amazing discovery. It was one of those wow moments that researchers live for, because it really did change what we thought we knew about books at war.
1: The phrase that Sarah Haslam uses, literary caregiving, was inspired by a eureka moment she experienced in the main library at Oxford University.
3: I actually came up with that term as a result of coming across a pamphlet called The Red Cross and Order of St. John, War Library. And it was by somebody called Helen Mary Gaskell.
1: Britain, too, had assembled a war library, but in the place of governments and institutions was a determined individual, Helen Mary May Gaskell.
3: Gaskell unashamedly operationalized emotion. In her pamphlet, she talked about the fact that the day that war was declared, she thought, what can I do? I know what I can do. I can get people to donate books which can go to sick and wounded soldiers abroad. She had experience of doing this. In the Boer War, her son-in-law had been wounded, and she couldn't think what else to send him. She sent him some books, and he wrote back to her, talking to her of the amazing effect that these books had had for him and for his comrades. So the books had been literally read to pieces, he told her. So many people wanted to read them. They fell apart, and they were passed around in sections. And he'd said to her at the time how helpful they had been. So when war was declared in 1914, she was a well-connected, wealthy woman. She was actually at a house party the weekend war was declared, which included the UK Prime Minister. She had powerful friends, she had wealthy friends, and she had her own money as well. So she was well positioned to put her concept into practice. As I said earlier, she operationalized emotion. So she said, books are needed. Books are being demanded. Soldiers are imploring us to send books.

0: 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I'm Nahla Ayed. Scholar Sarah Haslam came upon a 100-year-old pamphlet in the library at Oxford. It made her realize that one citizen,
1: Helen Mary Gaskell,
0: had the aim to create a war library for British soldiers on the eve of World War I. And her emotional plea to the nation worked.
1: By 1917, 10 million units had been shipped, both domestically and internationally, by the War Library, and the majority of those 10 million units had been donated by the public.
0: The plan worked almost too well.
1: She was not expecting the response. The Postmaster General in the UK got involved and enabled people to donate for free. So you could take your books to a post office and they would come down to London to the War Library's headquarters, which was on Marble Arch. There's one story about somebody donating an entire library of 35,000 books at once. And other stories of the traffic just coming to a standstill because people were sending so much stuff.
0: It was a book donation on a different scale.
1: And of course, there were people who emptied their attics. Of course, there were people who thought, you know, I don't know what I'm going to do with all of these books. I'm going to give them to the War Library. But people also donated first editions. It was happening around the market. It was happening below the market. It was coming from the donating public. And I find this deeply moving.
0: As Sarah Haslam tells Ideas producer Lisa Godfrey, the ethos of bibliotherapy, books given with the intent to help and heal, was in the air.
1: Robert Bridges, who was the poet laureate in 1918. And interestingly, like Chekhov, he trained as a doctor first. He trained as a doctor first, and then he became a writer. And Bridges wrote an appeal for the War Library in 1918 in the Times, in which he talked about bookland. He talked about, in this beautiful, as you would expect from a poet, imaginative, creative language. He talked about bookland as a magic land. And he said to the people reading the Times, "We need books that are precious to you. We need books that are useful to you. We need you to give these books to those who need them more than you do." I then see these books as invested with caregiving from the donating public.
2: Because there's a communication there.
1: Exactly. They gave things that were precious. They gave things that were needed. They gave things that they loved. And it went a long way to meeting the need that was being expressed by those who were fighting at the front.
2: It's amazing to think of, you know, a soldier lugging a book around and then reading it in the trenches during actual warfare.
1: Absolutely, and then passing it on. Because a lot of reading in the First World War happened in groups, and books were shared once they'd got there. I mean, the books from the War Library were aimed mainly at those who were sick or those who were wounded.
2: You quote a Times article from 1915, What to Read to the Wounded, which says volunteers searched for, quote, slow stories fit for the strong man on his back.
1: That's interesting, isn't it? I mean, there are other articles also published in the Times which say that Jane Austen is perfect for a wounded man. I mean, I think possibly they hadn't realised quite how funny and quite how biting Jane Austen's satire can be, quite how energetic her satire can be. But I think the point was, although it sounds a bit like we're getting into prescription territory there, doesn't it? I don't think that was the point. The point was books that distract. Books that take people away from their day-to-day existence.

0: distance their day-to-day experience. Other books that were very popular were by Robert Louis Stevenson, Nat Gould. He wrote books about racing, horse racing. For some reason, he was incredibly popular with the men. And there was something about the familiarity, I think, books that they'd loved when they were at home in their normal life were also the books that they loved when they were away from home. And one of the important things about Gaskell's literary caregiving, about her vision of her war library, was that the choices would be generated by the men themselves. She didn't want it to be a top-down, prescriptive, to go back to that word, business. She wanted the men saying, I love this writer, please can you get hold of some books by him? The thing that I think is really striking about the War Library, not just that it was nowhere, literally nowhere in the historiography. The War Library was kind of confused with the Camp's Library, which was an official kind of wartime response, and it was attributed to Kitchener, who was the Secretary of State for War in the UK. But that just locked out a whole section of practice, of wisdom, of female, largely female-generated literary caregiving that inflects all of this history very differently. That gendered aspect had got lost. Nobody was telling that story.
1: Another female-led book project took place at the Endell Street Military Hospital, which opened in 1915 in London.
0: It was the third wartime hospital operated by two medical women, Louisa Garrett Anderson and Flora Murray. And they, interestingly, decided to have a library as part of the Endell Street Military Hospital. It was run by a volunteer woman novelist called Beatrice Harridan. What was important to Beatrice Harridan was that they got to know the patients. They wanted to sit down next to the patients. They wanted the men to tell them what they were like. They wanted them to say what reading they enjoyed. They wanted to find out a bit about them. And primarily, their aim was to remove any sense of shame from anything that the men wanted to express as desired reading. So lack of education, I think it's a good phrase, isn't it? Alongside care, sitting next to, eliciting information, being gentle, asking questions, and then making perhaps a recommendation as to what the men might like to pick from the library. But the other important thing to note about Endell Street is that the shelves were open. So if the men could walk there, depending on their injuries, then they were able to help themselves to whatever they fancied from the shelves.
1: You spoke of the physical wounds of the men. Can you remind us of the mental state that soldiers were sometimes in when they returned from fighting?
0: Sometimes the mental wounds were as serious as the physical wounds, but obviously they were far less visible. And both Louisa Garrett Anderson and Gaskell talked about the need to respond to the wounded minds. But what the women who were in these sites of literary caregiving were absolutely certain about was that they wanted to give as much attention to those wounds that could not be seen as the head wounds, as the leg wounds, which were obviously very common in trench warfare.
1: We have a name now for what those soldiers suffered: PTSD, trauma, moral injury, and that still exists, of course. I understand that literary caregiving still goes on with veterans in England. Is that right?
0: Yes, it does. And I think that there's a huge amount of really interesting work that's happening now in terms of reading and what the benefits are. There was actually a report just written in the UK called the Reading Rights Report. And there is a neuroscientist who this report quotes, who wires people up, as neuroscientists do, and discovered that there's a co-regulation of nervous systems when a mother reads to a baby. The heart rate, for example, goes into sync. And I like to think that for those men who couldn't read to themselves and were far away from those who loved them, if they were being read to, then there would be something similar, a kind of a pause in the beat of the clock, a kind of a moment that returned them to themselves and took them out of the experiences that they recently had, and therefore set them perhaps on, and hopefully on, a path to something like recovery.
1: Sarah Haslam's mention of science brings us back to a central question in 20th century book therapies. Was the practice of using books to heal a science, an art, or a simple act of care? Historian of reading, Edmund King.
2: There's always been this tension, I think, certainly since the early 20th century, between a more informal approach to bibliotherapy, particularly in hospital settings. There were people who wanted to make bibliotherapy into a science, and certainly between the World Wars and the 1920s and 1930s, these hospital librarians would wear white coats and they would take their books from one bed to another in something which looked like a dispensing trolley. So there was this desire to represent the books on the most basic level as medicines and as part of a medical discourse, and to say that they had certain particular effects in the same way that drugs would have particular effects.
1: He thinks that's because, as ever, there was something to prove to others.
2: A desire by a profession to ground itself in expertise and in results, and to demonstrate to funders or managers or the people who are controlling the purse strings that this particular practice actually has a series of results. And there was an enormous effort to quantify the effects that books could have on patients, and particular kinds of books could have on particular maladies or particular illnesses in terms of recovery. I'm not sure that was ever particularly successful. I think there was a great deal of ambition to make bibliotherapy into that kind of science, but I don't think it could ever really kind of fulfill the expectations that were around it during this time period. Yeah, so there's always been this tension, I think, between the informal and the formal, the desire to demonstrate the power of bibliotherapy in the most direct way through quantification, through the production of results and figures that will demonstrate once and for all that this is doing good.
1: First century bibliotherapy continues to be a mix of the formal and informal. Search for a bibliotherapist online and you'll encounter creative people with a background in the arts, ready to prescribe a one-off book list relevant to you and your life questions. Bibliotherapists trained in psychology or social work, prepared to work with you at regular appointments with books as a springboard. Some bibliotherapists are now credentialed. A mentor-led training program with professional guidelines has existed since 2002. It's called the International Federation for Bibliopoetry Therapy. And finally, there are clinicians who use bibliotherapy as an option among other therapies because they're convinced it can be helpful to certain patients.
3: We know there's evidence for it in the scientific literature. It's recommended in the Canadian Guidelines for Treatment of Depression and Anxiety. We recognize that bibliotherapy is a high-quality, low-barrier form of therapy that's accessible, affordable. It's acceptable to patients because it's non-stigmatizing. It's easy to use.
1: Martina Scholtens is a psychiatrist in private practice based in Victoria, BC.
3: I'm also a clinical assistant professor at the UBC Faculty of Medicine in the Department of Psychiatry, and I'm a writer.
1: She spent an earlier decade of her career as a family doctor at a refugee clinic in Vancouver.
3: During that time, actually, I became quite interested in narrative medicine, the practice of medicine that's influenced by reading and writing, and holds that the practice of narrative medicine makes clinicians better clinicians. It's not much of a jump to then wonder how it might be beneficial to patients themselves. And so when I came across the idea of bibliotherapy as a family physician, it really resonated with me so much that I actually purchased the domain name bibliotherapy.ca years before I actually did the project.
1: That project was part of Martina Scholtens' psychiatry training, a scholarly project, but one that addressed a wider need.
3: There was no kind of readily accessible resource that might tell you which book to prescribe for which

0: patient. I wanted to make book prescriptions more accessible to patients and their caregivers by reviewing, organizing, and disseminating recommended reading lists for patients.
1: Hers was built from many books.
0: So I found 35 existing recommended reading lists and scanned those for titles that were recommended by more than one organization. This generated a list of, I think it was 84 titles, and I reviewed all of those books. I wanted to hold and page through any book that I would consider recommending to a patient.
1: The result is a clear, simple, user-friendly website.
0: Organized by diagnosis, whether it's adult or child, and kind of further categorized by the level of evidence that was used to generate that recommendation.
1: As you mentioned, you break it down into specific categories from depression and anxiety right through to major mental illnesses such as schizophrenia. Can books really help patients across such a wide spectrum?
0: Certainly, the evidence suggests that they can. And organizations also do recommend reading for patients with a wide range of psychiatric diagnoses, and patient advocacy groups as well, for everyone from people with a diagnosis of schizophrenia or eating disorder or Alzheimer's or children with anxiety. There's recommendations for books that either clinicians or patients or their families or librarians have noted to be helpful.
1: You know, many of the books are nonfiction. They're guides, they're helpful, they're there to provide support for patients and their families. You do include in the schizophrenia section a novel and a literary memoir. What place do creative kinds of works have?
0: So when making a recommendation for a book to a patient, there's a number of things to consider. So of course, first would be the diagnosis, but then also looking specifically at the patient's current symptomatology, the severity of illness, and where they are in the course of that illness. So someone who is acutely ill with schizophrenia, for example, it's unlikely that I would recommend a memoir or a novel about schizophrenia. But that is something where perhaps if loved ones or family members are trying to understand a new diagnosis, a book like that might be helpful for them. Or perhaps someone with a psychotic disorder who's currently in remission and wants to understand more about the illness, or be able to read material by someone who has had a similar experience to them, might be helpful. These books, when they're prescribed, I want the prescription to be evidence-based and tailored to the recipient of the book and their very particular circumstances.
1: Mm-hmm. So not just a diagnosis, but the person with the diagnosis.
0: That's right.
1: In terms of the effects, is giving patients hope one of the goals of bibliotherapy?
0: Yes, I think it's quite powerful for patients to read about symptoms and experiences that align very closely with their own. Because I do see in my patients that often their own experiences and symptoms, particularly those that generate shame that they haven't shared with anyone else, there's often a sense that they are the only ones experiencing such symptoms, or that it's something specific to them. And patients have told me that reading, whether it be in a fictional form or going through a workbook, seeing the symptoms of their illness, whether it be depression or obsessive compulsive disorder, is something that can really address the isolation that comes with living with some of these conditions.
1: What else do you see books being able to do for people who are suffering?
0: It can provide them with skills that help them to get better and to stay better. And some of the experiences my patients come to me with aren't necessarily part of their illness, but are part of experiencing loss and grief and suffering and guilt and all sorts of human emotions. I think books can help people to understand what it is to be human.
1: Dr. Martina Scholtens has made her book recommendations available to everyone at bibliotherapy.ca. Evidence-based book therapy would be a high note to end on here, but to be honest, there's something missing in this discussion. The status of books themselves in our 21st century culture.
2: I'm not sure if you wanted me to say anything about bibliotherapy and the crisis of reading.
1: Edmund King.
2: So I think the reason that we are so obsessed now with the idea that bibliotherapy can have results or that books can heal or that books are good for us is because we also fear the end of reading. We look at the declines of time that young people are spending with books, and we worry that our literary culture that we value so much might be coming to an end. So I think as we kind of think of ourselves as being imperiled or endangered or in danger of extinction, I think there is an enormous temptation to then emphasize the power of reading, the importance of books. And that, I think, is why we are so obsessed now with the idea of the healing book, because it speaks so powerfully to our sense of the importance of books in a world in which that culture seems to be slipping away.
1: Books are seen as weirdly powerful by the right in North America. There's a call for restriction and censorship and saving young minds from this malignant material.
2: I think there is this heightened sense now around the danger of books, particularly books which have a different ideological flavor to those you might want to be promoting. So it's got away, I think, from a sense that all books are appropriate or we should provide a full range of books across the full range of people's tastes, to the idea of kind of directing reading or making sure that there is a particularly kind of curated list of books which is available for, as you say, vulnerable young people to read. And again, it comes back to that sense of the heightened sense of power, almost totemic power that books now seem to have, this idea that they will instantly convert someone to another ideology, that they will put bad ideas in people's minds, that they will mimic or cause certain behaviors to be copied. So there, I think there's an enormous anxiety now which exists around books, which goes along with the kind of idea of power of books.
1: Are you worried about the diminishment of book reading in school? We're seeing a lot of threats to humanities education.
2: I think there is this increasing sense that the humanities and the art subjects need to be accountable, and they need to show that they are having concrete results. They need to be focused on a particular outcome. They need to be instrumentalized. It can't just be about learning for the sake of learning. It's got to be about learning for a particular project. I find this very disturbing, this reduction of learning to pure economic outcomes or pure kind of ideological outcomes. But I think what I find most disturbing is that it's across the spectrum politically as well, so that you can see a very obvious right-wing flavor to that for sure. But there is also a desire to connect things up on the left as well in terms of this kind of instrumentalism that we need to be reading for to let ourselves know about the climate crisis, the earth crisis. Obviously those things exist, but I want to think of reading as something which is beyond that. It's about a wider sense of our engagement with the world, and it shouldn't just be focused on these particular instrumental ends. It shouldn't just be about addressing this particular challenge, addressing this particular crisis, letting us know about this particular issue. Those things are very important, but it's got to be embedded in a much wider view of the world, a much wider sense of the reader's own power to engage with whatever it is they want to engage with.
1: We live in such a relentlessly online world now, and yet, judging by social media, physical books really do seem to interest young people who grew up online. Is it fair to say there's a bit of a resurgence around reading?
2: Yeah, I think what they call Book Talk, which is the community on TikTok, which is about books and reading,

0: Search for Jack and Lily, led by the Ontario group Please Bring Me Home. Nick Oldreave is the executive director.
1: People looking from the outside in will compare it to, well, if Malaya is not behaving like these other parents did when they lost their kids, then she must be guilty of something. And that's just not what we saw.
0: Police have not identified suspects. In a statement, RCMP said many of the investigative steps being taken and the progress being made can't be shared publicly. Angela McIver, CBC News, Brookfield, Nova Scotia.
2: More than a million people have been forced to evacuate their homes in eastern China. Typhoon Dolphin is battering the region with heavy rain and high winds. China's financial capital, Shanghai, is among the areas evacuated. Nearly 1,000 flights had to be canceled in that city alone today. Cars have been abandoned in flooded streets, and officials are warning of possible landslides through the next few days. Dolphin made landfall on Sunday. Chinese officials are issuing their highest level red alert. Typhoon Dolphin is the strongest storm to hit China this year. Russian officials say a Ukrainian drone attack killed at least 12 people and wounded nearly 40 others. It happened in the city in the Tatarstan region early Monday. It is the site of a major oil refinery and is one of many that Ukraine's military is targeting. Ukraine's President Volodymyr Zelensky says the country's armed forces and security services continue to target Russian oil refineries as well as anti-aircraft missile systems. Ukrainian strikes on Russian infrastructure have led to fuel shortages in recent months. Zelensky says the intensifying campaign is an effort to force Russian President Vladimir Putin back to the negotiating table. U.S. President Donald Trump's Board of Peace insists his plan is the only way to end the fighting in Gaza. But yesterday, Israeli Prime Minister Benjamin Netanyahu rejected that proposal. He claims it would mean Israeli forces would withdraw while allowing Hamas militants to keep their weapons. But Board of Peace envoy Nikolai Mladenov says that is not what is outlined.
3: Nobody is required to do anything. Last of all, Israel, before we actually have verified steps on the ground.
2: He told the Israeli Channel 12 News the plan would ensure that an October 7 style attack can never be repeated. Hamas has already endorsed the agreement. In just a week, new U.S. punishing U.S. tariffs could go into effect on some Canadian goods. And for Canadian politicians, it's crunch time as they work to reach a resolution. The federal government is preparing to meet some U.S. demands, including ending bans on American alcohol sales. And as Karen Pauls reports, Canada's manufacturers and small businesses are watching closely.
4: Staff at this Winnipeg golf accessory company are busy packing up orders for American customers. Andrew Hunt is the general manager of Bayco Golf.
5: Yeah, so we got a few like stocking orders from our sort of U.S. customers. And like, oh, it needs to ship by August 17th. Just in case those tariffs come into effect.
4: Up to 40% of their sales are in the U.S., so they're trying to beat the threat of 50% tariffs on August 19th.
5: It'd be very tough to eat that charge because we pay all the duties up front.
4: Sports equipment is part of the latest tariff threat by President Donald Trump on everything from wine and cement to agricultural products, things that are tariff-free under the existing Canada-US-Mexico trade deal.
6: It's a very critical time in this whole process.
4: Dennis Darby heads the Canadian Manufacturers and Exporters. He says the stakes are high. About 70% of what's produced in Canada is exported to the U.S. Nearly 2 million Canadians work in manufacturing.
6: What you're seeing is real threats to their business because the U.S. is our biggest customer. It's often our biggest supplier as well.
7: Please join me in congratulating the President of the United States.
4: The U.S. president likes to, as they say, drive for show and putt for dough.
5: Done those two.
4: Andrew Hunt points to flags he's made for Trump golf courses.
8: So what do you think the chances are of doing more Trump flags?
5: They sell through the dealer in the U.S., so yeah, we've done them.
4: For him, that would be a trade deal, hole in one. Karen Pauls, CBC News, Winnipeg.
2: In a few short years, you could be flying out of a Canadian airport without anyone directing traffic on site. Air traffic controllers would still be present, but not necessarily at the same airport. As Elise Gura tells us, technology being piloted

0: And I think it has made people more isolated.
1: Yeah, I always think it's so crazy to me that we say, you know, in real life, and there's an acronym for in real life. And now it's like, I've seen this person in real life as though that's something to be celebrated.
0: Exactly.
1: Yeah, very different. And I want to go to Cheryl Taylor in Comox, BC. Cheryl, hello to you.
2: Hi, good afternoon.
1: Now
2: great
1: you,
2: show.
1: Oh, thank you. You made some new friends by baking sourdough. Is that right?
2: I sure did.

0: This is CBC News. Good morning, it's 5:30. I'm Rowan Kennedy with your CBC News from Montreal. The RCMP in British Columbia have confirmed one fatality in Summerlin due to the Bald Range wildfire. Police say the victim was an 80-year-old woman attempting to leave home with her family in the Meadow Valley area Friday. The BC Coroner's Service now investigating to confirm how she died. The remainder of Peachland and areas south of Summerlin and west of Penticton remain on evacuation alert. The residents of Summerlin hoping for an update as to when they can go home. Georgie Smythe has this report from the Okanagan.
1: The Bald Range wildfire is still burning out of control, but there's now talk of evacuated locals returning home if conditions allow. But as Summerlin Chief Administrative Officer Graham Statt told a live stream on Sunday, there's no timeline for that just yet.
2: Staged re-entry, where we can accommodate it, working closely to make sure those areas are safe. Basic requirements will have to be made in those areas before we can let people back in.
1: Stats said there's still active fires burning around Summerlin's periphery. He confirmed downtown is undamaged. The town's mayor says an unknown number of structures have been lost in the region. About 12,000 people from the immediate and surrounding areas are on evacuation orders. Many of them are staying nearby in hotels, RVs or tents. Georgie Smythe, CBC News, Osoyoos, BC.
0: The mother of Jack and Lily Sullivan is speaking out publicly for the first time in more than a year. Her two children both disappeared from their homes in Pictou County, Nova Scotia, back on May 2nd, 2025. And despite an extensive search in the woods, there's been little trace of them. Angela McEvor has this exclusive report.
3: I don't feel I owe people anything.
4: Malaya Brooks-Murray makes no apologies for staying silent since the weekend her two children, Jack Sullivan, who was four at the time, and Lily, who was six, went missing from their home in Lansdowne, Nova Scotia. She says the RCMP advised her not to talk.
3: I just did whatever they told me to do because I didn't want to jeopardize the case in any way.
4: Brooks-Murray says even though she hasn't been in the spotlight, she has been working behind the scenes. Last spring, she took part in a volunteer search for Jack and Lily, led by the Ontario group Please Bring Me Home. Nick Oldreeve is the executive director.
5: People looking from the outside will compare it to, well, if Malaya is not behaving like these other parents did when they lost their kids, then she must be guilty of something. And that's just not what we saw.
4: In a statement, RCMP said many of the investigative steps being taken and the progress being made can't be shared publicly. Angela McIver, CBC News, Brookfield, Nova Scotia.
0: With just over a week to go until threatened 50% tariffs are imposed on some Canadian goods, so the Canadian government is preparing to meet some U.S. demands, including ending bans on American alcohol sales as trade talks heat up ahead of the latest tariff deadline. As Karen Pauls reports, Canada's manufacturers and small businesses are watching closely.
6: Staff at this Winnipeg golf accessory company are busy packing up orders for American customers. Andrew Hunt is the general manager of Bayco Golf.
7: Yeah, so we got a few like stocking orders from our sort of U.S. customers. And like, oh, it needs to ship by August 17th, just in case those tariffs come into effect.
6: Up to 40% of their sales are in the U.S., so they're trying to beat the threat of 50% tariffs on August 19th. Sports equipment is part of the latest tariff threat by President Donald Trump on everything from wine and cement to agricultural products, things that are tariff-free under the existing Canada-US-Mexico trade deal.
8: It's a very critical time in this whole process.
6: Dennis Darby heads the Canadian manufacturers and exporters. He says the stakes are high. About 70% of what's produced in Canada is exported to the U.S. Nearly 2 million Canadians work.

0: in manufacturing.
1: What you're seeing is real threats to their business because the U.S. is our biggest customer.
0: Karen Pauls, CBC News, Winnipeg.
2: And in a few short years, you could be flying out of a Canadian airport without anyone directing traffic on the ground. Air traffic controllers would still be present, but not necessarily at the airport. Technology being piloted in Kingston would make that remote work possible. As Elise Skura reports, the transition, though, could come with some turbulence.
3: This is the future.
4: That's exactly what NAV Canada's Chief Technology and Information Officer thought when he first saw the digital aerodrome towers. Instead of glass windows, a camera whips around the outside to provide a 360-degree view. Feeds are monitored by controllers elsewhere, often in a different city. Dave Shepard says...
3: Seems a little bit far out there.
4: But...
3: This technology has been in place for over a decade.
4: The tower in Kingston is a first in Canada, not a first in the world. And the people in charge say a less dramatic shift for controllers than one might think.
5: Escort 214 plus 3, roger. And
4: they'll still talk to pilots, relaying similar information about traffic, weather, and dangerous obstacles.
6: It would be a very significant change.
4: Union President Nick von Schoenberg says the change will come at a cost for NAV Canada, paid in people. And with the country's airports still 200 controllers behind staffing targets, that could be a price too high to pay.
6: We can't afford to lose a single air traffic controller right now in Canada.
4: Elise Skura, CBC News, Ottawa.
2: Turning to local news now, a deal between the provincial government and paramedics could be in jeopardy. Over the weekend, first responders in Montreal and Laval rejected a new collective agreement. 60% of union members in the region voted against. Results of the vote from other regions, including Quebec City, have yet to be unveiled. Their collective agreement expired 3 years ago. And finally, Fierté Montréal's annual Pride Parade went off without a hitch yesterday, despite some concerns around safety. The organization says 10% of its overall budget goes to security, but adds additional measures this year after a deadly attack at the Berlin Pride Festival last month. Sienna Bourras was at the Montreal parade. And Montreal police were present throughout the festivities and confirmed no major incidents occurred. And that was your CBC News.
7: Thank you, Rowan Kennedy from the CBC Montreal Newsroom. Good morning. I'm Sean Henry. This is Daybreak on CBC Radio 1, the CBC News app. CBC Listen, it is Monday, August 10th, 5:37. Rain is in the forecast for today. There's a risk of a thunderstorm as well. Right now, we're sitting at 21 degrees, light rain in Montreal. It's 17, partly cloudy in Quebec City. 17 and clear in Sherbrooke. 16 and light rain in Mont-Tremblant. It is 15 and fog in Gaspé. We've got Rowan Kennedy. We've got Lita Poulsen. We've got Blix Raga.
8: Good morning.
7: Marcia Young as well, and I live now near the Pride festivities, not in the village, but near the Esplanade, and it was quite busy over the last couple of days. I know Saturday there was a bit of rain, so people cleared out for a bit, and then they returned, but yesterday, quite a lot of activity around the Olympic Stadium, so that was nice to see.
9: Great music.
7: Yeah.
9: A lot of fun.
7: Yeah.
9: That is good.
7: Although,
9: time.
7: Like, the boom. Boom, boom, boom.
9: I like it.
7: You know. Yeah.
0: What is summer if your windows don't shake?
9: Yeah. Exactly.
0: Come on now. You need to at least one time through the summer.
7: Yeah. I'm looking forward to Wednesday because Wednesday, the Montreal Symphony Orchestra is going to be in that space. So.
0: Oh, how beautiful.
7: Yeah. Nice. So I know I'll probably still hear it, but it'll be nice. Sleeping music, okay. You know.
0: Oh, and then for others, live music. I feel like there. Every time we have an opportunity to see musicians play live, we ought to like run, not walk.
7: Oh, I'm gonna go. But I mean, I just can't stay all night because, of course, I'm gonna be here the next morning. Well, but I'm going. No, for sure. That's
9: and then leaving your windows open for the rest of it,
7: oh,
9: so
7: absolutely.
9: You can hear, yes. While you drift off.
7: Well, I dripped off.
9: Yeah.
7: It'll be nice. 5:39, Marcy, what's happening on World Report this morning?
0: Well, we have a broadcast exclusive. The mother of Jack and Lily Sullivan is speaking publicly. Her children disappeared over a year ago. And you'll remember stories from, Nova Scotia as people searched day after day out there. So we'll get the latest on that story for you. And then in U.S. crime shows, we often hear that line, anything you say can and will be held against you in the court of law. Well, that is exactly...

0: exactly what is happening to a man accused in the murder of Tupac Shakur. Mm. So Steve Futterman has the story for us on the jury selection in the rapper's murder trial. So,
1: it was 1996-ish.
0: It was like 27 years ago. I don't know. You do the math on that. It was the 90s. It was the 90s. A time when I was still a little bit, you know, in the haze.
1: We've been talking about this for a while now. So it's
0: A long, long
1: 1996,
0: time.
1: So it's almost 30 years ago, September 13th, 1996.
0: And to think that this guy wrote a book, and in that book, he talked about being involved. Steve Futterman gets into it. And those are the words that are coming back to haunt him. Hmm. And get him before the court now. So
1: yeah, quite the story. We'll see what happens with that trial for sure.
0: No kidding.
1: Yeah. Whew. All right. Thank you, Marcia.
0: See ya.
1: And that's Marcia Young. She's the host of World Report. That is coming up in about 20 minutes. Lita Polson, let's head to you. Morning commute. How are things going?
2: A little bit busier than last week. We're starting off our Monday with a lot of traffic actually on the Metropolitan westbound, but that's due to a problem just before the interchange. So the backup is not quite to Pinneuf, but you will have to brake as you head along there. So be aware of that. And REM, XO trains, everything. Metro seems to be working well so far, so we'll be watching that. And around the province, very pretty, isn't it? We have a beautiful place.
1: We definitely do. Yes. It's nice this morning. And again, like I said, cloudy skies. Our wet weather is in the forecast for several parts. For our coverage. You are seeing fog in Gaspé this morning.
2: And I keep waiting to see a whale on one of my cameras.
1: Yes,
2: yeah, in a Tadoussac area, but I haven't seen that yet.
1: Not yet.
2: Waiting. Another day.
1: All right. Yeah. Blake, what's happening in sports today?
3: Well, there's no whales, but we'll be going over the results of Saturday's matchup between the Alouettes and the Edmonton Elks. Mm-hmm. It was a great, great game, Sean. I was there. I've never seen so many touchdowns scored in an Alouettes game, at least in person. 48-30, the final score. It was really something to see.
1: Yeah.
3: And then we'll talk hockey in August,
1: yes,
3: because Team Canada beats Team USA this weekend in the Hlinka Gretzky Cup. We'll be talking about the results or the highlights from that. Then, of course, the National Bank Open continues into this week. Just last night, Canada's only hope, Leila Fernandez, eliminated from the tournament. She was against Naomi Osaka, pretty great opponent in the round of 16.
1: Sure.
3: Her tournament is over, but we'll be getting into all the National Bank Open stuff because it continues this week, Sean.
1: Yeah. For sure. Getting back to the Alouettes for a second, you went to the game. I just saw the people around and heading to Percival Molson Stadium is Saturday afternoon. I don't know. It's one of the most fun things to, if you're not at the game, just watching people going to the game and like, the bars around and the restaurants around the area.
3: Walked from all the way down Park Avenue. I live in the Cathia de Spectac area and I walked all the way down and there's hundreds of fans. We're all herding together. I was a fan on Saturday, which was nice. Sat in the stands with one of my friends, and it was great game, great experience. It is so loud there.
1: It is.
3: It feels like, if I've been to a lot of NFL games, it could rival the NFL, the environment, at least the Percival Molson Stadium.
1: Yeah, and a win to go with it. So
3: some good 8-1 now.
1: All right. Thanks, Blake. It's 5:43. We're headed to Westmount this morning on Daybreak. Residents aren't quite ready to move to garbage collection every 2 weeks just yet. The mayor will join us after the 6:30 news to explain. And of course, you can join the conversation if you live in Westmount. What's your experience with regards to garbage collection every week? I know at one point, for a while, it was every 2 weeks. So tell us what your experience is. The Daybreak text message line, it's always open, 514-566-9066. The price tag on vehicles down slightly. So if you're thinking of buying a new one, this conversation is for you. We're going to have it after the 7:30 news. And in the last half hour of the show, we're going to introduce you to a man who went on a solo canoe trip across the country. His journey ended in Montreal, and he'll tell us about all the people he met along the way. And on Quebec AM, Rachel Watts met with Louise Arbour, Canada's 31st Governor General. That conversation is coming up in the last half hour of Quebec AM. 5:44, we're sitting at 21 degrees, light rain in Montreal. It's 17 degrees, partly cloudy in Quebec City. It's 17 and clear in Sherbrooke, 16 and light rain in Mont-Tremblant. It's 15 and fog in Gaspé. We tend to think of cities and urban spaces as places without a whole lot of wildlife and vegetation, but that isn't the case for Natalie Dunin. The Université de Montréal professor has been looking into food systems for a number of years. Her latest book called Eating the Urban Wild shows us just how deep our local food systems can go.

0: book explores community gardens and edible plants in the borough of Verdun. She joined host Sonali Karnik on All in a Weekend, and Sonali first asked Doonan how she defined wild in this book.
1: So urban and wild for me go together in the book and in the way that I think about it, because it's a spectrum. So we tend to think about urban and wild as two opposites. Mm-hmm. But really, what I'm trying to show in the book is how deeply enmeshed we are with the wild, even in a place that is full of concrete and paved over.
2: And you find all kinds of things in this book. I will say, I was shocked at what you did find, both in terms of plant life and animal life as well. Even though you go foraging, you go hunting, you plant in this book, you're doing it all in the Montreal borough of Verdun. Firstly, why did you choose Verdun?
1: Yes. So that started with my own family history. So it was important for me to start from a place that I knew well and where I have a history. So I started by interviewing my grandfather, who is an amazing storyteller. And it was first about learning his stories about the borough. And then I walked with my dad through the neighborhood and interviewed him about his food memories in Verdun. And that ended up branching out to more and more people, biologists, citizen activists, hunters, foragers, fishers. And I was just amazed by the spectacular area, especially along the St. Lawrence River. Mm-hmm. That's right in the heart of the city.
2: It's a fascinating, I mean, you know, I say discovery, but discovery for you and discovery for people who haven't sort of found that part of Verdun yet. But it was your great grandfather, right, who first moved to Verdun?
1: Yes, yes. And at the beginning of the 20th century was a time when the neighborhood was just developing, because mm-hmm. before that it was impossible to settle in the area since it was flooded for about 6 months of every year. So, my family history in the area goes back to the early 20th century, with the first establishments of that neighborhood from a settlement perspective.
2: A couple of the things that you find in Verdun are pretty amazing in terms of the vegetation as well. What can we find in the vegetation in Verdun that can actually be used for food or medicinally?
1: Mm-hmm. So, this is really fascinating, because the first thing I set out to do was find culinary and medicinal uses for the plants that I was discovering. And some of the really interesting ones for me are, first of all, milkweed. Mm-hmm. People hear a lot about milkweed these days because it tends to be either villainized or celebrated, depending on your perspective.
2: We're trying to save the butterflies.
1: Exactly.
2: Milkweed, but also, why is it taking over everything I have in my house?
1: Yes.
2: Around my house.
1: Or if you're like me, you try and plant it and it just won't grow, strangely enough. But some people use it, for example, in what's called vegan milkweed pods. So the latex, which is toxic, can be treated, and I would caution, a lot of precaution in doing so. There's a three-step boiling process, for example, to take away that toxicity. But in any case, it can be used even early in the season. Frying those small milkweed pods when they're still young is something that can be done. The stems can be used early in the season as well, almost like asparagus.
2: Wow.
1: Yeah, yeah. I've tried these things, and they weren't very successful, I have to admit, but people can do it. But it opened up all kinds of questioning for me around what should we take into account if we want to do this?
2: Right.
1: Like you mentioned, milkweed is important for the survival of monarchs. Mm-hmm. And so if we as humans decide to go and pick it and eat it, then we're taking away some of that food source.
2: Yeah.
1: So there are all kinds of complex considerations at play when we make any decision in what we eat.
2: And there's also a lot of reeds in Verdun as well.
1: Mm-hmm. Yeah,
2: like
1: common
2: close to the water,
1: reeds,
2: right?
1: Or phragmites was another really interesting plant that I learned about during the book. For example, I went on outings with people from Nature Action Québec, mm-hmm. where biologists are working hard to try and get rid of this plant along the waterfront because it's considered

0: an invasive alien species, which has come in from other countries and really colonized the waterfront, pushing out plants like milkweed. So one so-called weed pushing out another one, and all kinds of other plants. It has a really dense root system.
1: Yeah.
0: So it tends to crowd out habitat for animals as well.
1: We actually see that as a big problem. Yeah, well, we saw that in other parts of Quebec, where it actually is discouraging ducks and birds from living off that part of marshland because the reeds have taken over.
0: Exactly, exactly. Then again, in other places in the world, it's used for all kinds of things like musical instruments and root thatching. And early on in my research, I was looking at making marshmallows or breakfast cereal from the plant. So there are all kinds of different ways to think about plants and our relationships with them.
1: It's really like harnessing that knowledge and that use and, you know, being able to use it. And so don't let it take over. We can find something to do with it. You call foraging a socio-political action. Why do you do that?
0: Mm-hmm. Well, one of the things I'm doing in the book is meeting with all kinds of people who are engaged in practices like foraging, which can be thought of as alternatives to the kind of food that we're used to eating and buying from the grocery store that come from industrial systems and that foster local systems instead as an alternative. So, for example, foraging is going and picking wild plants that are growing unbidden. Which is something that is happening along the waterfront, regardless of the common reeds right now, in all kinds of interesting ways. And there are biologists from La Maison de l'Environnement de Verdun who go out regularly to count those species since the borough has stopped mowing the waterfront.
1: Wow.
0: And so it's an example of how if we foster these kinds of relationships with plants like foraging, instead of supporting industrial agriculture as one alternative, then we can support more vibrant ecosystems.
1: Right. And as we've been seeing, you know, food prices are not going down. So this is something that people are actually looking more towards now anyway.
0: Mm-hmm.
1: I want to talk about the duck hunting excursion on the Lachine Canal. You talk a lot about Lachine Canal in the book. So you used a combination of your own gear and borrowed gear as well. But how did you learn about duck hunting on the Lachine Canal?
0: Mm-hmm.
1: Like, you can take the metro and go duck hunting? I don't think anybody thought that was a thing you could do.
0: I didn't realize it either until embarking on this research. It was quite a learning journey for me. The Lachine Rapids, you were saying Lachine Canal,
1: Lachine Rapids,
0: you meant was the Lachine Rapids. One of the first places I saw it was in Claude Demers' film, D'où je viens. And Claude is one of the people who I also go out with and interview during the book. And there are scenes in there with some hunters who are waterfowling hunting on the rapids. And so that was my first kind of awareness. And then I talked about it with some biologists that I interviewed. And then I ended up getting put into contact with a couple of hunters and meeting them one very early morning at 4 o'clock in the morning when it was still dark. It was very unusual experience for me and really eye-opening because, yes, suddenly you're in the middle of the rapids, a very intense place, right with the city front right in front of you, and airplanes crisscrossing overhead and cars zooming by on the bridges. And here we are hunting for ducks and geese.
2: That was Natalie Dunin, the author of Eating the Urban Wild, Food and Foraging in Montreal. She is a professor of communication studies at Université de Montréal. It's coming up on 5:54. Montreal-based singer Clairel will perform at Casa del Popolo this week. Here's his song, Blackstone.

0: That was Clairel with Black Stonies performing this Wednesday at Casa del Popolo, and that is part of the Soul of the City event, which is on this week. It's 5:58. We're sitting at 21 degrees, light rain in Montreal. It's 17, partly cloudy skies in Quebec City. It's 17 and clear in Sherbrooke, 16 degrees, light rain in Mont-Tremblant. Fog right now for Gaspé, and right now we're sitting at 15 degrees. It's not going to be as humid this week, or at least for the next couple of days, according to Environment Canada. So some good news there if it was a little too much for you over the last few. Lita.
1: It was quite a bit, wasn't it? Especially if you're out on the bike areas, the Rêve. By the way, it's working really well right now here in town. Trains rolling nicely along for us. We do have that traffic jam, though, and that's on the Metropolitan westbound. It's about from Saint-Laurent through to a stalled vehicle through the Decarie interchange, and we do have about a 20-minute delay down to the La Fontaine Tunnel.

is the latest from World Report. More on our top story at cbcnews.ca. The mother of the missing siblings, Jack and Lily, speaks out for the first time in a broadcast exclusive. I'm Marcia Young.

0: Hi, my name is Justine. The first thing I like to do in the morning is snooze. 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
1: 6:10. It is Monday, August 10th. 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Hello to those watching on CBC Television this hour. We're sitting at 21 degrees in Montreal, factoring the humidex feels like 27. St. Adèle, 18 degrees, cloudy skies. Hemingford, it's 17 and mostly cloudy. Coming up this half hour, Pakistan, Turkey, and Saudi Arabia have a new defense deal. We'll hear more about what's behind the pact and what it could mean for the region. Phil Dumont will stop by with business. He's talking about super yachts this morning. And Blake Tarago will have sports. We'll be talking about the National Bank Open. First, over to Lita Poulsen with the morning commute.
2: And it's a nice commute, except if you're on the Metropolitan westbound. We have issues and it's pretty busy from Nicole Dale right through the DeCary interchange. I feel like we're almost back to normal in that area. Certainly pretty easy on 13 at this point, but busy on the 15 south as you approach the Metropolitan. Another stalled vehicle. Left-hand lane.
1: Rowan Kennedy is here with news headlines.
3: Good morning, Sean. Over the weekend, 60% of union members, paramedics in the Montreal and Laval region voted against a new collective agreement. That deal now in jeopardy, but we're still waiting for results coming in from Quebec City to understand how they voted. We've got another story coming out of Magog. Water levels in the eastern townships lower than usual, frustrating a lot of boat owners. We'll have that story. And finally, we'll bring you a story about a protest yesterday at Jarry Park. Frustrations over Tennis Canada's new proposed stadium. There was a big gathering there yesterday to denounce the plans, and we'll have more on that coming up.
1: Right. We're going to be talking to one of those protesters in the 7 o'clock hour of the show. Thank you, Rowan. Weather-wise, we're expecting a chance of showers for the next couple of hours, then mainly cloudy. Showers as of mid-afternoon, a few showers and the risk of a thunderstorm. A high of 26 degrees factor in the humidex. It will feel like 31. St. Adèle, we're expecting a daytime high of 24 degrees with the humidex. It will feel like 29. 6:12, Pakistan, Turkey, and Saudi Arabia have signed a mutual defense agreement. It means an armed attack on one will be considered an armed attack on all. The deal comes as Saudi Arabia faces increased missile and drone strikes from Iran-backed Houthi rebels in Yemen. Meanwhile, Turkey and Pakistan are looking to protect their own security and economic interests. And Fitzgerald is director of Balsillie School of International Affairs and a professor of international security at Laurier University. She's also an adjunct professor at the University of Waterloo. Good morning.
4: Good morning.
1: Why are Pakistan, Saudi Arabia, and Turkey entering into this pact?
4: Well, the immediate driver here is the real sharp decline of the regional security environment and the spread of missile and drone threats across the region. Saudi Arabia has faced Iranian and Iranian-backed attacks, and this agreement comes at a moment of heightened insecurity over critical infrastructure and energy routes in the Strait of Hormuz. So it's broadly about strategic autonomy. The Gulf states aren't abandoning the U.S., but they're increasingly unwilling to depend on one single security guarantor. And they also want new defense relationships, Turkey brings a large military, as does Pakistan, and Turkey also brings NATO experience and an expanding defense industrial base. So together, they're trying to build bigger capacity to manage security within their own region.
1: When we hear the term collective security pact, what does that actually mean in this case?
4: It means the intention to strengthen collective deterrence by declaring that an armed attack against one of the three will be considered an attack against all. And this is language that reflects NATO's Article 5. The three countries have also created or creating a ministerial committee and a permanent secretary in Saudi Arabia. So this also suggests that the alliance is more than about diplomacy and will extend into military interoperability and intelligence and maritime security and defense manufacturing.
1: Is there a political message in there too?
4: Well, I think it's fair to describe it as an emerging military alliance, but not yet a Middle Eastern NATO. Mm-hmm. The

0: collective defense language is significant, and we now know there'll be institutions to support it. But we don't know yet about the operational details, what automatically triggers assistance, what military forces are committed, or how the joint command would work.
1: How do you expect Iran to respond to this agreement?
0: They'll probably combine diplomatic pressure, deterrent signaling, and efforts to prevent this arrangement from becoming an anti-Iran military bloc. But Tehran also won't want direct confrontation with all three countries simultaneously. And the agreement's particularly sensitive because Iran's already operating in a much more contested regional environment. So Iran is simultaneously using coercion and diplomacy, and will probably try to persuade these countries that their security is better served by accommodation rather than containment.
1: Could this increase tensions in the region?
0: Absolutely. Yeah. Iran may interpret the pact as containment, while Saudi, Turkey, and Pakistan describe the arrangement as defensive deterrence. And this is a classic security dilemma. One side increases its military capacity to feel safer, and the other responds, and both insist that they are acting defensively.
1: What could this agreement mean for Israel and its security in the region?
0: Well, for Israel, I wouldn't characterize this as a direct military threat, but it does represent the emergence of another important center of military and diplomatic power in the region. And this is one that Israel will have to factor into its own deterrence calculations. At the same time, Turkey remains a NATO member, and all three countries have different interests. What's significant is that these regional states are increasingly constructing security arrangements of their own rather than allowing the regional balance to be determined primarily by Israel, Iran, or the United States.
1: Speaking of the U.S., what does this deal say about the U.S. influence in the Middle East?
0: I think it represents a pivotal shift, but not necessarily an American withdrawal from the region. Washington's long wanted its partners to assume more responsibility for their own defense, so this greater burden sharing is not altogether contrary to U.S. interests. But the other side is that the three countries are hedging against the unpredictability of American power. And the Iran wars demonstrated the extraordinary military reach of the U.S. and the risks that regional countries face when decisions in Washington or Jerusalem rapidly reshape their own security environment. So I would describe it as a less exclusively American military Middle East, in which regional powers are building their own institutions, defense industries, and relationships so that they have greater agency over what happens next.
1: Right. Anne Fitzgerald, thanks for joining us this morning.
0: Thanks for having me.
1: That was Anne Fitzgerald. She is the director of the Balsillie School of International Affairs. It is 6:17. Here's Lita with the morning commute.
2: And interesting commute. Quite a few stalled vehicles, including one as you exit the Metropolitan westbound and head down onto the 40 West. Around Côte d'Ilyes is where you're going to find a stalled car right-hand lane. And it's not that busy there, so be careful. And also coming through the Anjou interchange, other side of that, around the Ray Lawson area, right-hand lane stall. And a couple more of those, by the way, Sean, including Laurentian, just around Côte Berthier, and then as you merge with the Met. So four stalls already this morning.
1: Four stalls already this morning. All right, yeah. Be careful out there.
2: Yeah.
1: And you know what to do. You've got to
2: move over. Yeah. It's, I think, the law, actually, you must move over. So, especially when there are emergency vehicles on the scene.
1: Absolutely. Thank you, Lita. At 6:18, Phil DeMont is here with the Business Report. Good morning.
3: Morning, Sean.
1: Phil, you are probably marking down your calendar 9 days before August 19th. That's when the proposed American tariffs on Canadian exports kick in. Where do Canada-U.S. negotiations stand now?
3: Well, reports that a possible deal is shaping up between the two sides. The U.S. would lower tariffs on steel, aluminum, maybe autos. In return, Canada drops its retaliation against American products, maybe leans on the provinces to start taking U.S. booze again. Now, there's a distinguished Canadian foreign policy thinker, Fenn Hampson. He's the chancellor of Carleton University, and he argues that these negotiations might be Mark Carney's Neville Chamberlain moment. Now, Chamberlain was the British prime minister who in 1938 signed an agreement to hand over part of Czechoslovakia to Adolf Hitler. It was an effort, Sean, to prevent a war, ended up leading to one. Here's the parallels with Carney. In these talks, Canada really doesn't have that much bargaining power, much like Britain when it was discussing things with Germany. American trade and investment, much bigger part of our economy than the

worse. And Donald Trump is just as untrustworthy as now as the German chancellor was back 87 years ago. So goes Hampson's argument. We could get a deal where we make a number of concessions and Trump still breaks his word anyway. Bigger problem for Ottawa, only 7% of Canadians think we should make concessions to Washington. More than 60% say we should actually slam them with more tariffs on U.S. goods coming up here. Problem with that thinking, tariffs drive up prices in this country and could stall economy.

0: most of our retaliatory tariffs against American exports. But there's something to the fact that Trump seems to take any concession and only ask for more give back. So if you're Canada, maybe you draw a line in the sand early on. I don't have any insights here. Maybe you get a deal and work like stink to diversify your trade and investment links. To that end, Prime Minister scheduled to meet in September with a number of large U.S. investment funds. His goal, to convince them to place more of their dollars up here.
1: Phil, let's talk about super yachts. Just how big is this sector?
0: Yeah, maybe $35 billion Canadian, because I had to transfer it from euros. Mm-hmm. Spent last year building these monsters. Maybe another $50 billion in spinoffs like tourism and that stuff. Now, the definition of a super yacht can vary, but it appears to be anything bigger than 79 feet in length. Biggest on the water right now, 593-foot Azam, owned by the President of the United Arab Emirates. Business is growing, though. Sales of superboats up 7.5% this year. And there's Canadian connections. Companies like Gregory C. Marshall out of Victoria helped design and build these kind of boats. But the function's changed. In the past, the goal of a super yacht was to have the paparazzi photograph you on the boat cavorting around in a way too small Speedo bathing suit with some model. Now, there's expedition yachts, vessels that can stand up to harsher weather conditions like you'd experience heading to Antarctica, stronger hulls, higher drafts to plow through the heavy seas, that kind of stuff. And they can run into trouble. In 2024, the Baysian was a super yacht owned by British tech heavyweight Michael Lynch. It capsized off the coast of Italy. He died in that accident.
1: Okay, Phil, we'll talk to you in the next half hour.
0: Thanks, John.
1: That is Phil DeMont with the business news. 6:21, Blix Rog is here with sports, and Leila Fernandez's run at the National Bank Open in Toronto has come to an end following a loss to Naomi Osaka on Sunday night.
2: And Osaka, at the end of the day, was able to win the matchup, Sean, because she just had so much power in her swing. Here was the point that won it all for her.
3: Game. And it is another powerful first serve to clinch victory. A seventh ace. She won all 14 points on her first serve in set two. And when the power of Osaka clicks, she can be unstoppable in these conditions.
2: And Naomi Osaka is ranked 13th overall going to the National Bank Open in Toronto, Sean. A few years back, she took the women's tour by storm. She's been such a good player over the past few years. She's dealt with injuries. Obviously, she had a pregnancy not long ago, so she's back in action. 13th overall coming into this tournament, and she has one of the hardest hits on the women's tour. She overpowered Leila Fernandez in both matchups, in both sets in the match, 6-4, 6-4. In back-to-back sets, she will now move on to the quarterfinal to take on number two, Elena Rybakina. The four-time champion obviously reached the final in the tournament last year where she played Victoria Mboko. She wasn't able to win that one. It was Victoria Mboko who won the National Bank Open, putting her on the map. Osaka appeared to gain the advantage really early in this matchup. The serves, as you heard, eight aces. And in the match, Osaka hit four aces and 14 winners in the first set, while Fernandez hit just four winners and didn't have an ace. The turning point of the second set, though, came when Fernandez was serving 3-3, a chance to put it away. She just hit the ball into the net, and Osaka was able to overpower the Laval native. We know that Fernandez had a great tour. She was playing against Andreeva, the second-ranked player in the tournament. Leila Fernandez, it's her second time making the final 16, so the round of 16. This time wasn't able to get it done. We saw her lose in the round of 16 in the last tournament as well, the last time she made it this far. And Naomi Osaka, 28 years old, she's just happy that she's getting back into the swing of things now.
4: I just tried my best. I know she's an incredible player. We've had some really tough battles and she's the hometown hero. So thank you guys for coming out and I hope you were very entertained.
2: And it was an entertaining matchup. These two hitters are so good. Leila Fernandez, I love watching tennis players who swing with their left hand. I just feel like there's a lot more power. And then Naomi Osaka, obviously, with the right hand. So it was really cool to watch that matchup. And she's obviously just happy to move on to the next round.
4: It's a big confidence boost, but I'm the type of person that is just happy to play more and more matches. I think, you know, coming back after pregnancy, I was like really eager to play the best players, and now I'm able to play them and go toe to toe. So I'm just really happy about that.
2: And Leila Fernandez is earning that respect as one of the best players on the tour. She was 34 ranked, and excuse me, she actually beat number 5 over.

0: Almira Andreeva. She's not number two, still a top five player that she beat. And she's slowly climbing those rankings, putting Laval on the map. And we spoke last week, Sean, about how Laval and Montreal, it's the same thing. So representing Laval and Montreal, she's now 0-2 in the round of 16 with that last matchup being in 2023. Look forward to seeing her in Montreal next year when she returns, Sean.
1: All right. Thank you.

0: That was Vancouver's Doohickey Cubicle, and the song is called Good At It. It's 6:27 this week on The Next Chapter. Marissa Stapley joins Antonio Michael Downing to talk about her new fourth novel. It's called Lucky, and how it changed her life. Hint, it became a Reese Witherspoon book club pick and was recently adapted into an Apple TV series starring Anya Joy Taylor. And she's going to talk about the impact of all of that, her time in Hollywood, and where she plans to take her beloved character next. That is coming up on The Next Chapter. She's also going to share a few titles she's reading this summer. The Next Chapter is after the 1 o'clock news right here on CBC or wherever you get your CBC podcasts. You can also let us know what you're reading on the Daybreak text message line 514-566-9066. Admittedly, Lita, I have not been reading a lot this summer.
1: Yeah, it's nice to be outside. Yeah. It's nice to be moving and not have to put on heavy winter coats and boots and things like that. Every time I feel the heat and humidity, I never complain anymore because I just you know, remember January.
0: January.
1: Okay, so...
0: Or November.
1: Or even November, you're right.
0: Even November when it starts to... When you get that cold rain in November.
1: But you know what? Now it's nice. And you know what I'm seeing right now? People on the bike route.
0: Yes.
1: At this time of the morning. Last week it was super, super quiet on the roads. I am seeing the trickle back. So a brand new group are back on the roads, and you can see it on the Metropolitan Westbound. That's crazy how busy it is from Nicole Dec, imagine, right down through the Decarie Interchange. We did have that stall on the just around Côte-de-Liesse on the 40 westbound. They did remove it. They're doing that pretty quickly too. It's much easier to tow someone actually at this time of the year too. Not a lot of snow, that kind of stuff.
0: Yeah, you know what I saw this weekend too, Lita? I saw McGill University students moving in.
1: Oh,
0: it is definitely that time of the year.
1: And it's registration for ACGEP. I know people in my house have to get up and do that registration. Pick those good courses.
0: It is definitely that time of the year. Yeah. Thank you, Lita.
1: You're welcome.
0: We are expecting a chance of showers this morning, then mainly cloudy skies. A few showers as of mid-afternoon. There's a risk of a thunderstorm this afternoon for Montreal and the high of 26 degrees, factoring the humidex 31. St. Adèle, about the same thing, but a 40% chance of showers this morning and a few showers and a risk of a thunderstorm this afternoon and a high of 24 degrees, humidex 29. 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

0: This is CBC News. Good morning, it's 6:30. I'm Rowan Kennedy with your CBC News from Montreal. Three people are dead after separate collisions on Quebec roads over the weekend. In Lévis, a man died after hitting a tree on Marie-Victorin Boulevard early Saturday morning. Another man died after drifting off Highway 132 near Saint-Michel-de-Bellechasse. Meanwhile, a woman died yesterday after an accident near Saint-Tilde-de-Cap. Their car rolled over on the 138. She was in the passenger seat while the driver is in critical condition. Provincial police investigating the causes of all three accidents. A deal between the province and paramedics could be in jeopardy today. Over the weekend, first responders in the Montreal and Laval areas rejected a new proposed collective agreement, with 60% of union members voting against it. Results of the vote from other regions, including Quebec City and the Chaudière-Appalaches, have yet to be unveiled. Their collective agreement expired 3 years ago. In other news, Fierté Montréal's 20th anniversary celebrations now officially complete. 12,000 participants took to the streets yesterday to close out the festival's, the organization's annual parade, rather. As Anshul Sharma reports, police were keeping a close eye on the situation.
1: After two decades, Fierté Montréal is still going strong. That was the message Regina Monteiro, the interim executive director of the organization, shared before the parade.
2: On pourrait se demander si la fierté est un défilé.
1: He says some might question if celebrating pride and parades is still necessary.
2: Notre réponse, c'est oui.
1: His answer is yes. This year's theme was Let's Shine Together. The organization says it's a reminder that while 2SLGBTQ plus rights have come a long way, the fight isn't over. Loïc Goyette is the president of the Quebec Student Union. He says that's why he chose to march.
3: It's important to continue to walk.
1: For Montreal drag queen Mo Dafoc, it was a celebration of perseverance.
4: Keep fighting for all the queer people, the allies. Let's keep fighting. Let's celebrate pride every single day.
1: Organizers took additional security measures this year after a deadly attack at Berlin Pride last month. Montreal police confirmed no major incidents occurred during yesterday's parade. Anshul Sharma, CBC News, Montreal.
0: In other news, a Vietnamese restaurant on Jean Talon Street was the target of a suspected arson overnight near the intersection of Delorme. It happened around 2 a.m. Damage from the fire was minor. The investigation was transferred to police, who say an incendiary object was found at the scene. At this point, though, no arrests have been made. Montreal police also investigating shots fired in the Sud-West borough around midnight. 911 calls reported gunfire near De l'Église and Hadley Street. Police discovered several bullet casings and impacts on a vehicle. Investigators are looking at surveillance footage to find a possible suspect. Tennis Canada is looking to revamp its tournament site at Jarry Park, but the plans are facing pushback. The organization says the IGA Stadium is falling behind rising standards on professional tours, and it believes that completely replacing the stadium would make the most sense. A new three-season stadium has been proposed that could fit 15,000 visitors. The project estimated at $400 million, with Tennis Canada footing the bill for about 10%. Governments paying at least 40% of that. And not everyone is on board with that idea. Protesters gathered at Jarry Park yesterday. Maylee Keo was one of them. She says she likes tennis and even attended a match at the stadium, but she's not a fan of sacrificing the green space.
5: I'm not against sports. I'm against the expansions in ways that only benefit a few people and not the whole population. And in this case, the sports aren't open for everyone. And if there will be an expansion, the park will be less accessible for everyone too.
0: Tennis Canada says it plans to consult with neighbors before finalizing the proposal for the project. And Montreal police are expected to provide an update tomorrow on an investigation into possible police misconduct in Montréal-Nord. Chief Fadi Daguerre announced in June they were disbanding a 16-member patrol unit in the area. At least two officers were suspended and could face criminal charges over allegations of racism and misconduct. Officials set to update residents on the investigation in a first public meeting about the issue tomorrow. A 2019 report by three independent researchers commissioned by the city found Black and Indigenous people were 4 to 5 times more likely to be stopped by Montreal police.

0: And finally, water levels across the eastern townships lower than usual this summer due to a lack of rain. Over at Finch Bay near Magog, some boaters even say that's impossible for them to dock at marinas. The Water Governance Council says the region is concerned it may be a new reality. Jenna Badoso reports.
1: Stefan Pouliot is urging boat owners to be vigilant. He owns the Fitch Bay Marina in the Stanstead Township, where water levels are low due to a lack of rainfall, dropping by about 18 inches since the end of June.
2: Il y a quelqu'un qui a le contrôle sur le lac.
1: Pouliot points the finger at the management of Lake Memphrey Magog, but the mayor of Magog, Nathalie Pelletier, rules out the possibility that the dam management is to blame. She says the threshold for minor flooding was exceeded at the beginning of the season.
3: On est obligé d'évacuer davantage.
1: She explains more water had to be released, but since then there has been no rain, so the dam's flow rate is at its minimum. According to Environment Canada data, about 70 millimeters of rain fell in Sherbrooke during the month of July. That is about 46 millimeters less than the historical average. The Saint-François River Watershed Water Governance Council says water management needs to be revisited.
4: C'est inquiétant dans le sens où c'est comme une nouvelle réalité.
1: Project director Julie Grenier calls it a scary new reality. She warns activities like navigating a canoe or launching a boat may become more difficult in coming seasons. Geneva Doso, CBC News, Montreal.
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5: Thank you, Rowan Kennedy from the CBC Montreal Newsroom. Good morning. I'm Sean Henry. 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This half hour, 6:36. It is Monday, August 10th. We're sitting at 21 degrees, cloudy skies in Montreal. St. Adèle, it's 18 degrees and cloudy. Hemingford, 17 degrees and mostly cloudy. We are in Westmount this half hour, where garbage will be picked up every week for a little while longer. The mayor will join us in just a moment. Phil DeMont will be here with some more business news, and Blake Stroud we'll be back with sports. Let's check in with Lita Polson. She's looking at the morning drive, public transit, sidewalks, bike paths. Good morning.
6: Good morning. And it's still basically a really quiet drive in most areas from the west, from the east. From the north, we're starting to pick up a lot of volume, including because of incidents, including one on the 440 just at Highway 19. It's also busy over the Papineau-Leblanc Bridge already. And very slow on the 15 south from Côte-Vertu down and onto the Met because of two stalled vehicles in that area.
5: Thank you, Lita. Weather-wise, we're expecting a chance of showers for a couple of hours this morning, a 30% chance of showers, mainly cloudy after that, then a few showers as of mid-afternoon and the risk of thunderstorms and a daytime high of 26 degrees with the humidex 31. A few showers this evening, still a risk of a thunderstorm and a low of 19 degrees. Hemingford, mainly cloudy with a 30% chance of showers this morning. A few showers this afternoon with the risk of a thunderstorm and a high of 26 degrees with the humidex 32. Same for this evening and a low of 17 degrees. It's 6:38. The city of Westmount will extend a weekly garbage collection into the spring of 2027. This comes as more and more municipalities and boroughs on the island of Montreal are moving to bi-weekly collection. The city of Montreal's current plan, for example, is to standardize every 2 weeks across all neighborhoods by 2029. So why is Westmount sticking with its weekly schedule? Let's ask the mayor. Michael Stern joins us on the line. Good morning. Welcome back to the program.
7: Good morning. How are you today?
5: Good. Why did you decide to maintain weekly garbage collection into the spring of 2027?
7: So the goal, of course, is to reduce the quantity of what goes to the landfill. This is not the goal just Westmounters. This should be all of our goals. And obviously, we have to do a better job at recycling and composting. And there is evidence that we are doing that. Composting, to me, has the largest opportunity, because people don't understand it all that well. They don't use it enough, which is sort of upsetting. But we do a very good job at recycling. So the main point is, what I found is, the city of Westmount, the people are just not ready at this point. And my goal, and I said it when I restored garbage collection to weekly in November, is that we should be the model and inspiration. Westmounters are very conscious of the environment. They're very well educated and intelligent, and we've got to do better. So I challenged our administration to do a better job, find alternatives, do a better job in education, and that's an ongoing process.
5: Right. And you pointed out, Mr. Stern, that you restored weekly garbage collection when you took office. What was the experience?

0: up until then? And what were you hearing from residents?
1: So it's actually interesting. As I was going to municipal meetings, and the city had changed to garbage every 2 weeks, and there are people showing up at monthly public meetings complaining bitterly, and they were sort of told, almost arguably, well, you should be doing a better job of composting, you should be do a better job of recycling. And the people said in frustration, and they looked like they were very honest, we're trying our best, and it's just we're having a difficult time.
0: So and what is it about the whole process that's causing a difficult time? What are you hearing from residents on that front?
1: So what we see, first of all, I wind up knocking on a lot of doors. I spoke to, I don't know, equivalent 2,000 people at least, households. And this is already after I had made my platform comment that I was going to restore garbage weekly, because I felt that West Mounters, they're trying hard, but they're just not ready yet. And as I knocked on doors, there's so many people who found that this is such a challenge for them. They have babies. You have diapers, you cannot compost. The city would tell them you could put your diapers in a bag and put them in the freezer and hold them for 2 weeks, which didn't make sense to me for West Mounters. I said, there's a lot of cat owners who have kitty litter that also can be composted. But there are better ways, and there are new ways coming. It mm-hmm. can be treated possibly as medical waste. We're looking at different alternatives.
0: And since November, what kind of conversations have you had with residents since November? Because as you said, you restored weekly garbage collection when you took office. So what kind of conversations have you been having since November about sorting and using compost and recycling and how that's going?
1: So first of all, people stop me in the street, even on a daily basis, even yesterday.
0: Yeah.
1: The people I don't even know, so thanking me for restoring garbage. But I said, you're welcome. And then I get into a lecture. Are you composting enough? Are you recycling enough? And I think this is an important thing. And that is the education. I can tell you my own experience, and this is very interesting. My wife and I live in a house. Our children are grown up, so we don't have children in the house other than one day a week my grandchildren sleep over. And we drastically reduced the garbage that we have over the last 6 months personally. How have we done that? Well, used to have the traditional gray garbage bin was full of garbage. Mm-hmm. And then as time went on, and I said to myself, what really is in my garbage? And I started really to analyze and learn and study and ask questions. And I found that there's a lot of things that I was putting in the garbage that really can be composted. And maybe I should have known, but I didn't, and I know now. So some of the things, for example, would be used paper products like Kleenex, Bounty, napkins, even makeup remover pads. I don't wear makeup, of course, my wife does, but all these things can be composted. And by volume, that was a significant part of my garbage. And as a result, it's continuously getting better. Yeah. My garbage today is a tiny bag. So for me, I don't care if you pick up my garbage every 2 weeks, but I'm not doing this for me. I'm doing it for people. The majority of people need that help. What I found helpful too, personally, we have 3 bins in every bathroom and the kitchen. 3 little bins, one for composting with the green bag, one that's without any bag, and that's for recycling, and one with a bag that is for garbage. Mm-hmm. And we find that works very well for us. Yeah. And I've asked the administration, please use my example. They actually recorded me and putting it on some social media.
0: Right.
1: And hopefully I'll be an inspiration to others to do a much better job than I was doing in the past.
0: How do you plan to transition to biweekly collection by April 2027?
1: So we're not sure of the exact date that it will be done.
0: Right.
1: I know there are some cities on the island of Montreal, so boroughs anyway, that have gone to garbage every 2 weeks. We're part of a group of an association of suburban mayors. There's 15 cities, and I think 14 of them still collect garbage every week. A challenge for West Mounters, although they're capable, we don't have as much space as, let's say, somebody has a house in the West Island. Most houses are row houses. They don't have a lot of place to store their garbage. They don't have garages. There's also, we live on a mountain, and there's at the top of the mountain, there's a lot of animals.

0: animals come down at night and get to the garbage. So we have to do really a better job of teaching people so that the garbage is drastically reduced and the composting is increased.
1: But this is something that all municipalities in the Greater Montreal area have to do eventually.
0: Yes. It's believed that we all have to do this eventually. We're not sure of the timeline, but we're getting better and better. According to an independent study done by the City of Montreal, Westmount is already far ahead of the average of the 15 cities. Yeah. It's still not where it should be, but we are getting better.
1: And come April 2027, whenever that date is, and Westmount moves to biweekly garbage collection, is it permanent? Will it be every 2 weeks permanently, or is it going to be for a set amount of months only?
0: No, the goal is, as I said, to reduce what goes to the landfill.
1: Sure.
0: It's often assumed that if you force people to hold the garbage for 2 weeks, there will be less garbage. There is some small evidence of that, but many people I speak to tell me, I'm doing what I can. Mm-hmm. You're just forcing me to hold my garbage longer, which causes all kinds of problems with animals and smell and dirt, and I'm not really reducing my garbage. So what we were doing in the past, even when we were collecting garbage every 2 weeks before my time, it was only in the winter. And we're having garbage collection weekly in the summer. So I'm not sure what we'll be after.
1: Sure.
0: Our goal is every month we've got to do better, and we'll be monitoring it. Yeah. And as I said, the administration will look at different alternatives, even best practices in other cities. Mm-hmm. We're following some cities in Ontario to see what they're doing, for example.
1: Mr. Stern, what if residents in Westmount are not ready by April 2027?
0: I don't know. We'll have to see then.
1: You know, Toronto has had biweekly waste collections since 2008, Vancouver since 2013. Why do you think it took more time for Westmount or the City of Montreal, for example, to start adopting the same measure?
0: My son lives in Toronto and they have to keep the garbage every 2 weeks. And I was there visiting. Everybody's got a big bin, which is closed, but I've seen so many raccoons in the evening. So I'm not sure it's working out as well as everybody expects. Right. I mean, you talked about we're focusing on the garbage collection, how often it's being done. We really have to focus in on how much is going to the landfill. Is it doing better in Toronto? I don't know yet. I haven't seen the statistics that indicate that by collecting garbage every 2 weeks, they're reducing what goes to the landfill. Mm-hmm. I haven't seen that. Mm-hmm. To me, a large part of this is education and coming up with some alternatives for things like diapers We will see. I want Westmount to be the model and the inspiration for other cities.
1: All right, we'll be following this with you, Mr. Stern. Thanks for joining us this morning.
0: Thank you.
1: That was the mayor of Westmount, Michael Stern. It is 6:48. Your thoughts, by the way, 514-566-9066. I know Westmount is in the process. A lot of municipalities are in our listening area are doing it too. A lot of boroughs are slowly doing it too. I live in a borough where, right now, garbage is collected every week during the warmer months. But come fall at some point in Mercier-Hochelaga-Maisonneuve, we are moving back to every 2 weeks. And as you know, that was a hot topic for a very long time in Mercier-Hochelaga-Maisonneuve. But at any rate, 514-566-9066. Lita, over to you.
2: Looking at all the difficult ride coming down from the North Shore, it seems to be the hot spot right now, the 640 in the eastbound direction, just around 25th Avenue. As a matter of fact, it's affecting the other direction too. There's an incident with a stopped rather large truck. So everybody, it's obviously causing a lot of curiosity in the area. Then 13 is filled in at this point, all the way from the 440 to the Bisson Bridge, and we have a lot of volume 2 moving on the 15. That's because of problems as you approach the Metropolitan. And Sean, they're doing a lot of paving work too, so it's uneven along the 15 south and north, for that matter, between the Médéric-Martin Bridge and the Met.
1: Thank you. 6:49, sitting at 21 degrees in Montreal, cloudy skies, factoring the humidex, feels like 27. 18 degrees, cloudy skies in Saint-Adèle, Hemingford, 17 degrees and mostly cloudy. Phil DeMont is back with more business news. Good morning.
3: I was listening to you talk to the mayor of Westmount about garbage collection. That I was in Toronto for 30 years, and the one thing they did really well was the recycling and the garbage collection. It worked really well, and it got it out, because I was in an area where you have a lot of raccoons, actually coyotes and stuff, and it kept it away from that situation, getting

0: exacerbate it because the garbage was hanging around too much. So they did a really nice job in Toronto.
1: Yeah, it is something that they've been doing for a long time now. And of course, here in many municipalities in Quebec, they've already been doing it for a while. It's in the Montreal area where we're getting around to it. We're coming around to it slowly but surely. And of course, there's some growing pains in that whole process.
0: Yeah.
1: So Westmount went back for, had every 2 weeks, then went back to every week. It's been a little bit of back and forth. But again, the plan eventually is to move back to every 2 weeks. So we'll be following that with them. In the meantime, Phil, the U.S.-Iran talks appear to have stalled again. Where does this leave oil prices and the economy?
0: Well, the market's calmed down a little bit because not much changed over the weekend. You look at Brent crude, the world price, $83 in change U.S. a barrel right now, up 7% from last week. But Sean, it's down 25% compared to 3 months ago. And last week, American warships did turn back 20 vessels heading for Iranian ports, part of Washington's strategy to maximize economic pressure on Iran. But there's a possible agreement brewing between Iran and Oman. Now, those are the two countries that physically control the Strait of Hormuz. Basically, ships would go around the Muzandam Peninsula in Oman, down to the Gulf of Oman, but they would pass by close by points in the strait from where Iran launches its attack boats. So basically, we'd give that country the ability to choke off maritime activity. Well, not sure the Americans would go for that. Having said that, ING analysts say oil prices probably in the $80 range in the short term. Longer term, the Dutch bank implies, is basically a coin toss. It's just been very volatile. But for American drivers, maybe Canadians too, might not matter. U.S. refineries currently operating almost at 100% capacity. That means higher or lower world oil prices, they can't actually supply much more gasoline to the American market than they already are doing. So filling up the the cost to fill up your car, basically going to stay the same or in that range for a while, could mean higher inflation and lower growth, the usual problems that come with higher gasoline prices.
1: Phil, why is the U.S. Treasury buying massive amounts of Japanese yen?
0: Yeah, I find once in a while you find stuff that's kind of interesting, and I just look at it and say exactly that. What are they doing? Bunch of reasons, but it's not really to help the Japanese economy. Last week, the U.S. sold as much as $10 billion of their euro-denominated investments. Then they turned around and bought yen. The goal was to increase the value of the Japanese currency, yen under pressure for most of the year, lowest level in 40 years versus the U.S. dollar. A couple reasons for the drop. Japan has outstanding debt in the range of 250% of GDP. That's more than twice Canada's debt burden, for example. And they have interest rates near zero. Means you can make more money investing in other countries. Why Washington's doing this? An ultra-low yen makes Japanese exports cheaper in the U.S. And the U.S. has a trade deficit, $64 billion last year with Japan, so it would get worse. Perhaps scarier for Washington, Japan is actually the largest holder of American government debt at more than $1 trillion. Tokyo could start selling off U.S. securities, then take that money to buy yen. That would boost the value of the yen. But what it also does, drives down American bond prices, and that would have the effect of hiking U.S. interest rates. That's something Washington doesn't want. So they're not really saying we got to help Japan. What they're really saying is we can't get hurt in this in this cross stream. So they're interested in hiking and boosting the value of the yen.
1: Okay, we'll talk to you tomorrow, Phil.
0: Thanks, Sean.
1: Phil DeMont with the Business Report. 6:53, the Montreal Alouettes stay undefeated at home, beating the Edmonton Elks over the weekend. Blake was there. How was the game?
2: It was awesome, Sean. Tyson Philpott found the end zone three times as the Montreal Alouettes won 48-30. They extend their win streak to six games in a row. It was Tyson Philpott with 10 catches and 130 yards to go with three touchdowns that really set apart the Alouettes yesterday. And of course, you can't catch the ball and throw it to yourself. Davis Alexander, the one getting him the ball, he's having an amazing season. He had 352 yards, four passing touchdowns, and he only missed six passes yesterday. He's had eight 300-yard performances in nine games. That's pretty good. It's a pretty good average. And then Tyler Snead, who we had in the studio, I think it was 3 weeks ago, he came in on Saturday with 146 receiving yards of his own. And then the running back, Travis Theis, going for 140 yards too. So this was an all-around offensive masterpiece for the Alouettes. 48 points in a game. It just felt like they could do no wrong on offense, Sean. Now their record is 8 wins to 1 loss. And the only loss they had was against the Edmonton Elks. So this was a bit of a revenge game here, and Davis Alexander was adamant about the Alouettes protecting their home field.
3: Trying to treat this game like every other game. I said it all week. Some people were talking about a get back and top two teams in the league. We treat every game the same, but all we knew is we had to protect the nest.
2: and he definitely did protect the Nets.

0: He was responsible for 5 touchdowns in this game, Sean, and his first one wasn't throwing the ball.
1: On 2nd and 10, he fades to his left. D.A. looks into the end zone, pumps, and now he's got some room. Alexander, touchdown, Alouettes.
0: He rushed the ball for the first touchdown of the game, so doesn't only throw the ball, he could run it too. That was the only touchdown of the first quarter for either team. The rest of the first half, the Alouettes and the Elks were battling back and forth, touchdown after touchdown. The game was tied 14-14 towards the end of that second quarter. It was looking like the two best teams in the league. It was looking like an even game. That was until Tyson Philpott and Davis Alexander connected for their second touchdown of the game.
1: Will they go back to him here from inside the 10? Alexander looks to throw to the outside. Philpott has one, and now he's got 2 touchdown Owls.
0: To end the first half, the Alouettes were winning 24-17 going into the locker room, and that's already sounds like a full game, 24-17. That's a full score. They ended up scoring 24 more points, and if you like touchdowns, this was the perfect game to watch. I love watching touchdowns, and here was the most explosive play of the game in the second half.
1: Alexander with a deep drop as Montreal controls, and Alexander wants the home run. What a ball to Tyson Philpott!
0: 56-yard touchdown at the end of the game. These two have a fantastic connection. Post-game, Alexander was asked about the connection between him and Tyson Philpott. He said that it's not just him and Tyson Philpott putting the work in. It takes an entire team effort for Philpott to get open and for Alexander to make these passes.
2: He knows where to be out on the field, and I know he's going to be open, and there's other guys working for him too. Other guys clearing stuff out for him. We're putting him in a lot of different positions. I mean, if you want to bracket Tyson, then you know you got to deal with the rest of the 4 or the rest of the 5. So you figure it out.
0: It sounds like a party in that locker room.
3: It definitely does.
0: After the win. He says this was just another game. And Philpott isn't the only weapon. Tyler Snead as well. 140 yards and a touchdown of his own. To him, it's just another game too.
4: You know, huge statement. And, you know, they got one on us early in the year. So we knew coming into this game, you know, it's big. It's first in the East or it's first in the West. And so, you know, we just got to come out here and take it week by week. At the end of the day, it's just another game. And we got to treat it like that. Can't get too high, can't get too low, and I think we showed that today.
0: Definitely showed who the number one team in the league is. The Alouettes handed the Elks their 2nd loss in a row, and they look like the number one contenders right now. Sean, they have a bye week now, so they have no game this week. They could rest for their matchup on Thursday, August 20th against the Ottawa Red Blacks. The Red Blacks right now, the worst team in the league. The Alouettes have beat them twice so far, so looking to get that 3rd straight win against the Red Blacks. But for now, the Alouettes have a much-deserved week off.
3: All right, good for them. Thank you.
0: Thanks, Sean.
3: It is coming up on 6:58. Let's head to Lido with the morning commute.
5: And it's actually a pretty good commute. The only issues that we're having are stalled cars, and we've been talking about that all morning long. It's been happening since about 5 o'clock. Another issue, though, we have is actually on one of the Metro cars, where someone just sent me a text. Someone has lost a bag. So, unfortunately...
3: Lost a bag on the Metro car.
5: Yeah, okay. So what you do with that, in most lost and found, is bring it to Barry. Yes. Yeah. Hopefully.
3: Thank you. Rowan Kennedy is here with news headlines.
6: Good morning. Well, it was another very deadly weekend on the roads in Quebec. In Lévis, a man died. Another accident happened in Saint-Michel-de-Bellechasse and another in Saint-Thibault-des-Cap, so near Quebec City as well. It's another provincial police are investigating what caused that. But again, it's another deadly weekend. And a Vietnamese restaurant on Jean Talon was the target of a suspected arson overnight. That's near the intersection of Dolorimier. Police investigating what happened. They say an incendiary device was found at the scene. And of course, it's the end of the annual parade, the Pride Parade. We'll have all the latest on that, and we'll have some reaction. We spoke to some people who were enjoying some of those festivities and taking in all the fun yesterday.
3: Right, and around the Esplanade and Olympic Stadium, lots of fun, lot packed, busy.
6: You could hear it for sure.
3: Hear it. But you know what? It's great. It was great. It was crowded. It was fun. The weather cooperated, so I'm glad everyone had a good time and it went off without hitch. Thank you, Rowan. This is Daybreak on CBC Radio 1, the CBC News app, CBC Listen. I'm your host, Sean Henley. Don't forget, you could download the CBC News app and listen to this program on the go. We are expecting a chance of showers this morning and showers this afternoon. Risk of a thunderstorm too. 26 degrees, factor in the humidex. It will feel like

0: My name's Keith Fern, and I'm listening to Daybreak on CBC. Bye.
1: It is 7:10. It is Monday, August 10th. Good morning. I'm Sean Henry. Thank you for joining us here on Daybreak, sitting at 21 degrees in Montreal. 27 when you factor in the Humidex. It's 18 degrees and cloudy in St. Adèle. Hemingford sitting at 18 degrees and partly cloudy. In the last half hour, we were talking about garbage collection in Westmount. Westmount is sticking with weekly garbage collection for now, but eventually will move to every 2 weeks, other municipalities and boroughs in this area. And in Chattagy writing in, saying we're already at every 2 weeks in Chattagy, and we have been now for over a year now. It takes some thinking and planning for what you put in garbage and when. It's not perfect, but it works, although you never want to miss garbage day now. So that is from Anne in Chattagy. And as I said, many parts of our coverage area have already done that. I think St. Lambert wanted to do even more. But every 2 weeks is the plan for municipalities in this area eventually. This half hour, though, we're headed to Villeray-Saint-Michel Park Extension. We're talking about Jarry Park, IGA Stadium at Jarry Park, and plans to expand that. Then some people say, not so fast. Before we get to that, here's Lita with the morning commute.
2: And really, at this point, most of our activity and our problems are on the North Shore. Looking at the incident on the 440 westbound, just around Highway 19, still trying to clear it out of the way. It's created a lot of congestion back into what the Pinneuf area. And also 640 is another place we'll find some delays in the Bois des Filions, the ever popular municipality or area of Bois des Filions. Also in Saint-Eustache, along the 640 eastbound at the 25 or 25th Ave, we do have a problem off to the right-hand side. And Sean, it's creating a lot of congestion actually on both sides of the 640 east and west in that area.
1: Noted. Thank you. Rowan Kennedy is here with news headlines.
3: Good morning. Montreal police tomorrow expected to provide an update on an investigation into possible police misconduct in Montréal-Nord. You'll remember at least two officers were suspended and could face criminal charges in an internal investigation that launched back in June. Well, officials are set to update residents on that investigation tomorrow in the first public meeting about the issue. And we'll also be talking about water levels across the eastern townships lower than usual this summer due to a lack of rain. Some boat owners point the finger at dam management, but the regional water council that manages the dam says, well, it's just a new reality.
1: Thank you, Rowan. There's a chance of showers for another hour or so. A few showers as of mid-afternoon. There's a risk of thunderstorms and a high of 26 degrees for Montreal, factor in the Humidex 31. It's coming up on 7:13. Protesters in Villeray-Saint-Michel Park Extension continue to fight against Tennis Canada's proposed expansion of IGA Stadium at Jarry Park. They held a protest over the weekend. Tennis Canada wants to build a new stadium with a retractable roof and increased seating. This expansion would take the place of a baseball field in the park. Recent plans obtained by Radio-Canada reveal the expansion is estimated to cost $400 million. 90% of that funding is projected to come from the city, provincial and federal sources. Louis Thibault joins us on the line. He's a spokesperson for the United Front for the Protection of Jarry Park. Good morning. Thanks for talking to us.
4: Good morning, Sean. Thanks for having me.
1: What was the goal of the protest that happened yesterday?
4: So as you said, the goal was saying not so fast. So Tennis Canada has been working to expand, actually not just since 23rd of June this year, but since 20 years they've been planning to expand and expand and expand. And we've been here every time to resist to their expansion. This new situation is bringing us a project with a width and a size that is beyond what we were imagining they were able to ask of the public funding and of the public community. So the message we said is that we've been living with Tennis Canada for many years, but it seems Tennis Canada doesn't want to live with us anymore. So we're saying we're here and we're not going to move, and we're here to meet them every time.
1: Right. And the Tennis Canada says, though, that it does want to live with you and it does want to work with you.
4: Yes. Valérie Tétreault has been very clear. That's what she's saying. But the truth is, she's not sharing any data of her project. We've been asking for her studies. She's completely refusing it. And every time she sent someone to meet, it was with a final project without any place for discussion. What we're saying is that we are actually had many negotiations in the past. So we consider Tennis Canada already has too much of the

0: park. They have close to a quarter of the park, so it's not possible for us to give one single inch more.
1: How would you describe the reaction to Tennis Canada's proposed expansion?
0: So, you know, people in Jarry Park, there's many, many activities happening. There's baseball, there's cricket, there's volleyball. Yeah, and if you walk through the park, you're going to see barbecues at all times of the day, many, many communities gathering there. And what is very peculiar is that all of this happens in a very harmonious and democratic way. There's no conflict anywhere. So the only actor who wants to impose their activities by squishing the other ones is Tennis Canada. The communities live it since many years. And now the new demand of Tennis Canada is like the drop too much. So they're really actually angry because they've already been giving so much.
1: What specific elements of Tennis Canada's plan do you want them to change?
0: So Tennis Canada wants to destroy the baseball field. We have great community tournaments of baseball that are happening in Jarry Park because there's more than one field and every age category has different fields. So, and this is a big part of park extension and Villeray. But as well, the city wants to move our pool away and cut it in half, actually. And they've been saying there's no link at Tennis Canada. Well, Tennis Canada, since 2000, who has been trying to make the city move the pool away. So we're saying that the quarter of the park is going to be enough. And if they want to do anything, they're not going to build anything higher. They're not going to build anything bigger. Mm-hmm. It needs to stay as it is.
1: Oh, what about the price tag? What do you think about the $400 million price for the expansion?
0: When I saw that, I actually thought it was so strange. It doesn't look like a great public relations project. A couple of years ago, they were asking for $70 million just to build a retractable roof. A couple of years after, it's $400 million. And we really saw a shift in the media and a shift in the reaction in the whole city of Montreal population's reaction, starting at the point where they said $400 million. People are astonished by the attitude of Tennis Canada.
1: Would your group be open to an expansion of the stadium, but in a different form?
0: Yes, so absolutely not at all. As I said, for us, it's not a new project. Tennis Canada has continuously tried to. So we've been saying no since quite some time, actually. This past aggressivity from Tennis Canada, the only thing that changed is the strength of our movement. The mobilization has really gotten stronger since the end of June.
1: What is your answer to the argument that if the stadium is not expanded, that Montreal might lose its popular tennis tournament?
0: I actually think that's pretty hypocritical attitude from them of always saying that. They've been saying that since the 90s. You have the same argument since the 90s from Tennis Canada. So what we're saying is,
1: what if it's real? What if it's real? Because Valérie Tétrault has said that they are under pressure to keep to modernize the stadium and keep up with the times.
0: So we're not saying actually they're not under pressure. I'm sure Tennis Canada has very difficult and complex questions to work with, but they're complex because this is happening in a context of work, and the context of work is our communities. The Jarry Park is our garden and our lung. And so this is not going to change just because they have new pressure. They cannot squish the communities that are taking place around the park, mm-hmm, just to address these questions.
1: Yeah, Tennis Canada has said that it needs to keep pace with rising standards on the professional tours, and that IGA Stadium, mm-hmm, here in Montreal, mm-hmm, is falling behind. What kind of dialogue would you like to be having with Tennis Canada about all of this?
0: The dialogue we're aiming to have is our political representatives. We have very clear needs that are, in our sense, stronger imperatives than international imperatives. Now, Tennis Canada has a general communicative problem. I don't know if you saw, but our tennis players are super tired, and many tennis players have protested against the constant increase of size of the tournament. Tennis Canada and Valérie Tétrault is saying the same thing to the players as they're saying to us. They're saying, "Oh, people just have a problem with change. At some point, they're going to have to change attitude."
1: What are your next steps regarding this plan?

Yes, so yesterday we had a huge protest. We counted about 1,500 people there. It was a great mobilization. We really worked hard during 1 month since the end of June to build that movement. The message we wanted to say is it's a first step that is announcing an end of living and cohabitating with Tennis Canada in the next year. Until they retract their

0: What if they die? No, Louis Thibault, before you go, what if they don't? What if the plan is as is, and this is the plan that they're going with, and that their intention is to continue dialogue with your group, but move forward with the plan as is?
1: I don't know if you had people with us yesterday, but our movement is a happy one, but a ferocious one. We have great solidarity together. So we're actually not really scared that it's going to happen. For us, it's a democratic decision from our communities. Mm-hmm. We have already decided there's not going to be a single inch more, and we're going to bring the force to ensure that happens like that.
0: Louis Thibault, thanks for talking to us this morning.
1: Thank you.
0: That was Louis Thibault, spokesperson for the United Front for the Protection of Jarry Park. Daybreak did reach out to Tennis Canada for an interview, but they declined to come on the show this morning. We do, though, have comments from Tennis Canada from stories over the last few days. And that is on our website, cbc.ca/Montreal. On the Daybreak text message line, we're getting some reaction as well. And this is from Garrett in Beaconsfield saying between the $400 million for this project and the $2+ billion for the empty Olympic Stadium, how many doctors and teachers could we pay instead? The priorities of the city, the province, and the feds are completely wrong in the park. So that is from Garrett in Beaconsfield. And the conversation continues. 514-566-9066 is the Daybreak text message line. Lita.
2: We've got great news. If you need the bike routes, they're pretty free and clear. I mean, you're not alone, but they're in good shape for us right now. We do have a couple of problems, including over the Illator Bridge, heading west. A truck pulling a trailer has lost one of the wheels off the trailer. So unfortunately, that's going to take some time to pull it out of the way. I can see them trying to adjust it. They've gotten out of their vehicles, unfortunately. So be very careful west over the Illator Bridge.
0: Thank you. 722, sitting at 21 degrees in Montreal. Cloudy skies. Feels like 27 when you factor in the humidex. It's 18 degrees, cloudy skies in St. Adèle. Hemingford is 18 degrees and partly cloudy. And it is going to get a little warmer today, but not as warm as the last few days into the weekend. So it's a little bit more comfortable in the next few days. 723, there are over 100 fires burning across BC and about 22,000 residents have been ordered to leave their homes. Neighbors across the province are stepping up by sharing essentials and helping evacuees find a safe place to rest. So Cost Crunchy Checkup, they asked, when did a stranger or neighbor help you in an emergency? Here's what some callers shared with guest host Rebecca Zanbergen.
3: I know you went through a wildfire back in 2023. 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
4: In our situation, we had people that didn't even know us that were saving our properties, and a whole bunch of our neighbors lost their homes. But I, along with most of my family members, didn't. But both of my parents, who live half an hour apart, both of them had neighbors who didn't, their houses didn't survive. And so anyway, it was all people that technically we actually do know each other, because this is a large fan community, but it was really had it not been for all the people that came together and helped to send supplies as well as transport supplies as well as be here to do it. And it was a huge collective effort.
5: My mother was always showing us ways that we could help someone. We lived in an apartment building in Montreal, and the worker was on his platform hanging over the apartment, but he fell off of it down 3 stories onto the cement ground. She went down just to stop the bleeding and to put something under his head and to talk to him to feel better.
6: My daughter, who is only 36 years old, passed away in the matter of 24 hours. I did not know these neighbors. She did. They cooked for me. They cleaned for me. They went to the store for me. And after 10 months, they organized the celebration of life in this building for my daughter.
0: Wow. Those are some callers on the latest edition of Cross Country Checkup answering the question, when did a stranger or a neighbor help you in an emergency? If you want to share anything, 514-566-9066. Some sad stories for sure, but definitely lots of stories of people stepping in to help out. 725, Blake Sraga is here and he's going to talk about hockey. Team Canada has won a gold medal against Team USA.
7: The Hlinka Gretzky Cup has come to a close and Team Canada has been crowned the champion, Sean.
8: Ice.

0: DuPont. We'll take a look. 4 points in the game for the Canadian captain. He saw the Americans win it last year in the semifinal. He comes back and Canada wins gold here in Edmonton.
1: Music to our ears, Sean. This year we've heard that news in reverse, USA beating Canada. Well, now it's nice to have things back to normal. Canada, the Hlinka Cup champions, and for those who don't know, this tournament is for players 18 and under, so most of the players are between 17 and 18 years old, heading towards their first year of eligibility for the NHL draft. So some players looking forward to moving on and taking that next step in their career before they go to college. Canada won 8-1. They left no room for Team USA to come back. 8 goals in this game. Brock Englund, Maddox Schultz, and Liam Pugh each scored 2 goals in the game on the power play. Canada had 5 power plays. They scored 3 goals. They end up really giving the USA a run for their money with that 8-1 victory. Canadian captain Landon Dupont had 4 assists in the game, and they earned their 26th under 18 gold medal. For Team Canada, it's their 26th. So here's Landon Dupont talking about the victory.
2: Last year didn't go our way against the States, so come back this year. This is my goal a goal that the rest of the team had, and it feels amazing that we finally got here.
1: Canadian coach Ryan Houlihan was thrilled with the end result, and he is extremely proud of his players after their gold medal win.
3: We're just saying in there, I know the score says what it says, but I would have been proud if that was a 1-0 game, just the way we played, how everybody literally bought into, how we wanted to do things, how we wanted to go about things. It's an impressive group, led by an impressive staff around me, and going to remember this forever.
1: And hockey is obviously Canada's sport, and Canada really has this identity when they play. So here's Houlihan talking about that.
3: The Canadian way identity, the way we played. I mean, you're talking about some of the most skilled hockey players that this country can put together, and we're loaded with talent, loaded with skill, and now we play to that extra level. And I think this group, they bought into the message early. We got better as the tournament went on every single day, and then that was 60 minutes of exactly how you'd want to draw it up.
1: And Canada finished first place in the preliminary rounds. They won against Finland 6-3 in the semifinals, then 8-1 in the finals. They literally did get better in every single game. We'll have to wait to see Team Canada back on the ice until December for the World Junior Championships. But for now, Sean, Team Canada are gold medal champions once again in hockey.

0: There you go, a little bit of national anthem there. Thank you, Blake. Coming up on 729 on the Daybreak text message line, one person writing in about our conversation just now about Tennis Canada's plans to expand IGA Stadium. Let's remember that Montreal does not have a good experience with stadium roofs. $400 million is not a budget. It's a lowball guess to convince governments to invest public money that would be better used for affordable or social housing. So that is from the Daybreak text message line, 514-566-9066. If you want to participate in this conversation, another part of the conversation that you might want to participate in, vehicles. Are you in the market to buy a new one? Well, this may be the time to do it. We'll get into that after the 7:30 news. First, over to Lita Paulson.
1: With issues over the Illatorde Bridge, it's actually a traffic jam there, and it's heading west. And that's because of a vehicle lost a wheel, and the backup is to Ancien Combattant. And it's actually a crawl at this point. A crawl, too, if you're heading down to the La Fontaine Tunnel. But the inbound side through the 132 area through the tunnel is also very busy right now, and the Metropolitan westbound almost back to normal with a delay from La Corderre.

0: This is CBC News. Good morning, it's 7:30. I'm Rowan Kennedy with your CBC News from Montreal. Tennis Canada says it needs to keep up pace with rising standards in the tennis world. That's why it's looking to completely replace its stadium at Jarry Park. But as Paula Diane Perez reports, some who live near the park are pushing back.
1: Tennis Canada says both

0: Both the Men's and Women's Tennis Associations are asking for the IGA Stadium to be upgraded. Valérie Détraud is the director of the National Bank Open Tournament.
1: There's no ultimatum as of right now. It's more that they're looking to be reassured that we're working towards finding a solution.
0: Détraud says it's still very early in the process, but completely replacing the stadium would make the most sense. The proposed project would include increasing the main venue's capacity to 15,000 seats, plus thousands more in a new court. The price tag, about $400 million. Radio-Canada is reporting that 90% of the money would come from all three levels of government. There is pushback. Some people who live in the neighborhood, like Peggy Molinos, worry they'll be losing more of Jari Park to tennis events many can't even afford to attend.
2: Most people live in apartments. A lot of them don't even have a balcony. Forget about having a garden. This is our oxygen, and they're trying to take away our oxygen.
0: Tennis Canada promises to consult neighbors before finalizing an official project proposal and says it will ensure they don't lose any green space. But some protesters remain unconvinced their concerns will be addressed. They say in the meantime, they'll keep pushing to keep Jari Park as is. Paula Diane Perez, CBC News, Montreal.
3: Looking at other news now, three people are dead after collisions on Quebec roads over the weekend. In Lévis, a man died after hitting a tree on Marie-Victorin Boulevard early Saturday morning. Another man died after drifting off Highway 132 near Saint-Michel-de-Bellechasse. Meanwhile, a woman in her 30s died yesterday after an accident near Saint-Tite-de-Cap. Her car rolled over on the 138. She was in the passenger seat while the driver is in critical condition. Provincial police are investigating the causes of all three accidents. The mayor of Cornwall says he welcomes a new study of Highway 138 near the Quebec border. That's a single-lane highway that connects the city north with Highway 417. Over the past few years, there have been more than 240 crashes there, including two that were fatal. The province has retained an engineering firm for the project. Expected work begins in 2028. Mayor Justin Townsdale says he's happy to hear it.
4: With the increase in commerce in this area as well, there's lots of trucks that use it. So certainly improvements are necessary. We know that there's some dangers there on the highway. There's some risk there. There's been some fatal collisions. It seems like, unfortunately, there's one every year. So if there's investment improvements coming, it's good news for everyone.
3: That was Mayor of Cornwall, Justin Townsdale. And water levels across the eastern townships in Quebec are lower than usual this summer due to a lack of rain. Over at Finch Bay near Magog, some boaters even say it's impossible for them to dock at marinas. The Water Governance Council for the region says it's concerned this may be a new reality. Jenna Badoso reports.
5: Stéphane Pouliot is urging boat owners to be vigilant. He owns the Finch Bay Marina in the Stanstead Township, where water levels are low due to a lack of rainfall, dropping by about 18 inches since the end of June.
6: Y a quelqu'un qui le contrôle sur le lac.
5: Pouliot points the finger at the management of Lake Memphrey Magog, but the mayor of Magog, Nathalie Pelletier, rules out the possibility that the dam management is to blame. She says the threshold for minor flooding was exceeded at the beginning of the season.
7: On est obligé d'évacuer davantage.
5: She explains more water had to be released, but since then there has been no rain, so the dam's flow rate is at its minimum. According to Environment Canada data, about 70 millimeters of rain fell in Sherbrooke during the month of July. That is about 46 millimeters less than the historical average. The Saint-François River Watershed Water Governance Council says water management needs to be revisited.
8: C'est inquiétant dans le sens où c'est comme une nouvelle réalité.
5: Project director Julie Grenier calls it a scary new reality. She warns activities like navigating a canoe or launching a boat may become more difficult in coming seasons. Geneva Doso, CBC News, Montreal.
3: Montreal police are investigating shots fired in the Sud-West borough. Around midnight, 911 calls to reported gunfire near Delaglise and Hadley Street. Police discovered several bullet casings and impacts on a vehicle. Investigators are looking at surveillance footage to find a possible suspect. And a Vietnamese restaurant on Jean Talon was the target of a suspected arson overnight. Near the intersection of Delorme, it happened around 2 a.m. Damage from the fire was minor. The investigation was transferred to police, who say an incendiary object was found at the scene, but no arrests have been made. And finally, the city of Westmount says weekly garbage pickup will stick around until spring 2027. Mayor Michael Stern made the change when he took office last fall after the city tried

0: tried waste collection every other week. It goes against a push to standardize bi-weekly pickup from Montreal municipalities. The CMM hopes to require it by the end of 2027. Stern says people in Westmount, though, are not ready.
1: My garbage today is a tiny bag. So for me, I don't care if you pick up my garbage every 2 weeks. But I'm not doing this for me. I'm doing it for people. The majority of people need that help. People stop me in the street, even on a daily basis, even yesterday.
2: Yeah.
1: The people I don't even know, so thanking me for restoring garbage.
0: And Stern says a study carried out by the city found half of the city's residents continue to face practical challenges with reduced garbage collection. And that was your CBC News.
2: Thank you, Rowan Kennedy from the CBC Montreal Newsroom. And if you want to participate in that conversation, 514-566-9066. That's the story in Westmount. We've had the conversation in Mercier, Hochelaga, Maisonneuve, Haunted Cartierville, parts of it at least. You're next for every other week. So, everyone's moving in that direction sooner or later. Yeah. And that's the message from the CMM or the body that where all these municipalities in our area fall under. So yeah, that is happening very, very soon. And again, if you want to weigh into this conversation, 514-566-9066. We heard from a resident in Chattagee who said you have to think about it.
0: I find garbage pickup is one of those things that really gets people talking.
2: Yeah.
0: Really gets people, you know, they care about it.
2: Yes,
0: it's important.
2: And you know what? Our texter said you cannot forget, you can't miss, like when it is garbage, you can't miss that.
0: Yeah, that's true.
2: Yeah, and in Mercier, Hochelaga, Maisonneuve, when we moved to every 2 weeks, I forgot a couple of times. It's like, oh boy.
3: I know. And then what do you do with it?
2: Well, yeah. I was lucky because I live somewhere else now, but I lived close to an intersection. And on the other side of the street, was their turn. So that was one or two times I just, you know, kind of walked my garbage across the street.
3: Inconspicuously.
2: Inconspicuously. I did it a couple of times. That's all. But I remembered after that. I remembered after that and I did a good job. But yeah, the first couple of times you forget, you're like, oh.
3: Yeah.
2: Like I said, I just like, you know, I was lucky enough that I lived at an intersection on the other side of the street was...
0: Yeah, because it starts to smell after a couple of days.
2: It absolutely does.
3: Oh, yeah. And right. It attracts animals. And
2: yeah.
3: Yeah.
2: Just all of that.
3: Yes. And we need to specialize, though, in recycling, too. I'm very, very precise when I do my recycling. We've got issues this morning. I'm actually surprised how much traffic we have. The North Shore, especially with that incident, of course, in St. Eustache, 25th Avenue, should be out of the way shortly. But also making your way along the 19 at the 440, we have another incident. And it is slowing that particular area around the 19, of course, is on your way to the Papineau-Leblanc Bridge, which is, other than the Médéric-Martin, the busiest this morning, even busier than the Bisson Bridge.
2: Thank you, Lita. Weather-wise, we're expecting a chance of showers this hour, mainly cloudy after that. A few showers as of mid-afternoon. There's a risk of a thunderstorm, too, and a high of 26 degrees. Factor in the humidex, it will feel like 31. A few showers this evening, still a risk of a thunderstorm and a low of 19 degrees. Hemingford, mainly cloudy with a 30% chance of showers this morning, a few showers this afternoon, and the risk of a thunderstorm and a high of 26 degrees with a humidex of 32. Same for this evening and a low of 17 degrees. After years of soaring vehicle prices and shortages, the cost of buying a vehicle is starting to go down. That's according to Auto Hebdo's latest report on Canada's auto market. But the current CUSMA renegotiation between Canada, the U.S. and Mexico, it might have an impact on vehicle prices. Baris Akurek joins us on the line. He is the Vice President of Insights and Intelligence at Auto Hebdo. Good morning. Thanks for talking to us.
4: Good morning. Thanks for having me.
2: Would you say now is the right time to buy a vehicle?
4: Prices are coming down. There are cars available, so things are getting better. The market is normalizing after the craziness of COVID and last year for the tariffs. So things are slowly normalizing.
2: How did vehicle prices change in 2026?
4: So looking at prices from June at the end of the second quarter, looking at prices in Quebec, now used car prices are just below the $35,000 mark, which is a 2.1% year-over-year decline. And when we look at the new car prices, they're down by 4.7% year-over-year and just above $60,000.
2: From what you observe, are people buying

0: more used vehicles or new vehicles these days?
1: Well, both new and used vehicles are selling. On a year-to-date basis, sales are down a little bit because of, again, going back to what happened last year, because of the tariffs, consumers accelerated their purchases. So the first half of 2025 was pretty strong.
0: Right.
1: So on a year-over-year basis, sales are slightly down. But looking at specifically Quebec, especially used car sales were up in the last couple of months. And on a year-to-date basis, Quebec has been doing much better than the rest of the country.
0: Can you give us a concrete example of a popular model that has seen its price tag go down and by how much it's gone down?
1: Yeah, no, I don't think I can get into a make model level information, but no. There's certain makes. So when we look at the market as a whole, there's availability, as I said, but certain makes, there's a lot of cars and not a whole lot of demand. And for certain makes, it's exactly the other way around. So it all depends on what you're looking for, what your budget is. There's deals to be had, and there's certain cars that are more expensive.
0: What are people buying these days? Are they buying cars? Are they buying SUVs, minivans? What are they buying these days?
1: Well, to be honest with you, SUVs have been pretty popular in the last 15 years or so. When you look at the new car sales by segment, SUV sales have been going up. So they're about 85% of the market now. But also, given what's happening in the market based on both the EVAP announcement, the incentives are back for electric vehicles and gas prices are up because of the whatever's going on in Iran. There's quite a bit of demand on EVs, both hybrids and BEVs.
0: Yeah, so let's talk about that, because you talked about used cars and how that's gone down by 2% or so, 4.7% for new cars. What about electric vehicles? What are prices like these days?
1: Yeah, so the electric vehicle prices, used electric vehicle prices are actually up on a year-over-year basis. There are two reasons behind that. Number one, looking at supplies on the lower side. We look at this metric called day supply, and the number of days of all if existing sales pace continues, how many days would it take to sell the entire lot? And it's at its lowest level for used EVs. So low supply, and again, going back to what I just said about demand is up because gas prices are high, therefore prices have ticked up slightly.
0: Overall, could prices continue to go down even more?
1: Yeah. So in a normal year, that's what happens. The prices start on the higher side and they come down throughout the year. And assuming there's no tariff or trade shocks, it might go down.
0: Yeah.
1: But again, the market is slowly normalizing, which is good news.
0: We've been talking a lot about what could or could not happen in the next 9 days or so on August 19th. Are you looking at how that might impact things?
1: You mean the for Kuzma?
0: Yeah.
1: So we actually did this research pretty recently. We reached out to consumers and asked about what they think about Kuzma. And there's a lot of awareness. So consumers are aware of what's going on. And again, going back to what happened during COVID as well as during the tariff rush last year, you know, prices tend to go up when there's a major change in the market. And if these trade negotiations don't go the way that, you know, it's been going on for a while now, if they don't go well, the consumers expect that prices would go up. And when that happens, we always see a change in consumer behavior. Some consumers delay their purchases. Some consumers buy a used vehicle instead of new. Some consumers accelerate their purchases. So it has a direct impact on consumer behavior.
0: Now, we are talking about the cost of buying a vehicle going down. But what about people's capacity to buy a vehicle these days? How could this decline in car prices impact consumers' capacity to buy a car in the current economic context?
1: Yeah, so again, going back to that research that I mentioned, we asked, even before we introduced the Kuzma-related questions, we asked them about what's on top of their mind when it comes to buying a vehicle, and affordability was the highest. So regardless of what's happening in the market, affordability plays a role, which is understandable. And again, going back, looking at prices, from 2019, average price of a used car was around $25,000, and average price of a new car was around $45,000. So prices have come down recently, are coming down, which is good, but

0: on the other hand, compared to where they used to be, they're still on the higher side, which is obviously important for car purchasers.
1: So even if prices continue to go down, they still may not go down as low as what we previously knew.
0: Yeah, those days are probably over. We don't expect to see prices going back to pre-COVID levels. There are multiple reasons behind that. Number one is, as we talked about, cars are getting larger and larger. Electrification also plays a role. Electric cars tend to be more expensive than their internal combustion engine counterparts. Therefore, overall prices are higher. And also inflation, right? Inflation had been pretty high since beginning of COVID to up until last year. That also have impacted the base prices. So because of these reasons, we don't expect the prices to go back to pre-COVID levels.
1: All right. Thanks for joining us this morning for this conversation.
0: Of course, my pleasure.
1: That was Baris Akurek. He is the Vice President of Insights and Intelligence at Otto Ebdo. You can weigh in on this conversation. 514-566-9066 is the Daybreak text message line. We're still hearing from quite a few of you about garbage collection on the Daybreak text message line. Rick in RDP says, I'm sorry if your garbage smells at all, then you're probably not properly composting. So that is from Rick in RDP. Your thoughts on that garbage collection? Always a hot topic on this show and pretty much everywhere. So weigh in 514-566-9066. We are hearing from you also about the price of vehicles. And one person writing in to saying, if car prices go up because of President Trump's tariffs, bringing in more cars from Asia, China, and European car manufacturers that agree to move assembly in Canada. So that is a text message on that front. Good to hear from you this morning. And a lot of you weighing in. So keep them coming. 514-566-9066. Here's Lita with the morning commute.
2: And I'm so focused on the bike routes right now. They're working very well. And we were talking earlier on, Sean, about the St. Catherine Glen area, which is also going under the road work situation. They're going to be paving in that area, a lot of work. And that's a huge bike area. So just be careful as you head down through the Glen into the Sud-West. If you're heading currently on the Metropolitan westbound, quite busy from Saint-Laurent. It's actually better now, but it is still busy from Saint-Laurent through the Decarie interchange.
1: Thank you. It is 7:48, 21 degrees in Montreal. Feels like 27 with the Humidex, 18 in Saint-Adèle, same thing in Hemmingford. An old mystery that intrigued Charles Darwin has been solved. In southwestern China, there's a tiny alpine plant called the Saxifraga candelabrum. They're tiny flowering plants that Darwin suspected were carnivorous over 150 years ago. But back then, he couldn't prove it. Now scientists from the United States and China have finally confirmed Darwin's theory. It was correct. Dalton Soltis is a botanist and the co-author of a new study on the plant. The CBC's Rebecca Zandbergen asked him how he and other scientists could tell it was a tiny carnivore.
3: The substance that's secreted by these hairs is very sticky, kind of sugary. And so you'll just see insects plastered to the leaves and stems of these plants. And so it just makes you wonder, what are they doing with all of those insects stuck to the bodies of these plants? So one of the key things that you have to show if you're going to document that a plant is a carnivore or carnivorous is that they can actually, okay, it's one thing to have an insect stuck to you, but can you actually then digest that insect? And I should just really stress that what these carnivorous plants are doing is, they're after nitrates. They occur in very poor soils, nitrogen poor soils, and so they want nitrogen. They're nitrogen starved. They can photosynthesize. They're not eating for the same reason that we are. They don't need carbon. They're able to make that, but they really need nitrogen. And so that's what they're trying to extract from these insects. Of course, you notice this, as Darwin did in the field, that they are covered with these insects. But then you can do a lot now in the laboratory. You have to show that materials inside the insect are then moved into the plant and then distributed throughout the plant body. And you can do that today with various types of substances that can be used as almost like a dye or a marker. You can have the insect eat a radioactively labeled substance, very small, tiny, tiny amounts. It would be done inside, not in the field. And then you can actually, much as you would do in medicine, trace where those materials are flowing throughout the plant, or even are they going into the plant? And then

0: this case, they definitely went into the plant, and a lot of them were actually concentrated up near the flowers, so they were moving through the plant body. So that was pretty exciting to see, and that's a key step in showing that something is a carnivorous plant.
1: You know, what's interesting is Charles Darwin wrote to a friend that he cared more about sundews, similar to these plants, than, quote, the origin of all the species in the world, unquote. And I understand you have been studying these particular plants for 4 decades. So I would argue you sound a little like Darwin in your obsession.
0: You know, what a compliment to be anywhere, you know, placed anywhere near Darwin. But, you know, I think as a botanist, many of us are just fascinated with certain plant groups. And I've long been fascinated with this entire family. So, but thank you. It's very exciting. And I like that statement from Darwin because it shows a couple of things. You know, he's really a plant lover. But it also shows, you know, people are just really fascinated by carnivorous plants. It's amazing to think of, you know, plants kind of turning the tables that, you know, now they're the carnivores. And I think people have always found that just kind of an amazing thought.
2: That was Doug Soltis, professor at the University of Florida and co-author on a new study on a newly discovered carnivorous plant that was published in the Journal of Nature Communications. 7:52, Blake Srog is back in studio to talk about Sunday's results for the National Bank Open from the men's tournament here in Montreal.
3: And Sean, we are down to the final 8 teams in the tournament, reigning champion from the National Bank Open. Of course, last year the men played in Toronto. Reigning champion Ben Shelton, 23-year-old, is joined by 7 other young stars in the National Bank Open quarterfinal. A new wave of stars, young ones, have been on display this year in Montreal. Aside from Ben Shelton, the other 7 players are all appearing in their first quarterfinal ever in the National Bank Open. And this is the first time in the ATP Tour on the men's side since 2007, where every single player in the quarterfinals is 25 years old or younger. So a new wave here. 19-year-old Rafael Yodar is the youngest in the group at 19 years old. From Spain, and then the oldest in the group, Brandon Nakashima, 25 years old. So 25 is not too old, but he has the most experience so far in the quarterfinal. On Sunday, yesterday, number 5 seed Ben Shelton defeated number 22 seed Joao Fonseca 6-3 and 7-6, despite going down early break in both sets.
4: Ben Shelton wins the battle of the big hitters. He's into the quarterfinals in Montreal.
3: My one complaint about tennis is that the announcers don't get that excited compared to other sports. I'd love just a bit more. Just
2: a little bit more.
3: Yeah, I love
2: what, a little more throaty.
3: Yeah. I don't know. Just something a bit more when you win, you make it for them. But anyways,
2: yeah,
3: Fonseca broke in the first game of the match, only to get broken in the next game after going up 40-15. He ended up losing. Fonseca had a 2-0 lead and would go up 3-0 before getting broken in the fifth game after leading 40-15 again. So Ben Shelton was just the comeback kid yesterday on Sunday. He is the only player yet to lose a set, and he will take on number 13 seed Jakob Mensik, who defeated Dutchman Botik van Schenschulp 6-4 and 7-5. Shelton and Mensik are the only players remaining in the tournament who have actually won a title on the tour so far. Shelton won in Toronto last year, and Mensik won the Miami Open last year. Mensik is 20 years old, and he's from Czechia. He's the first Czechia man to advance to the National Bank Open in the quarterfinals since 2016, so it's been quite a little bit of a drought there for Czechia. Mensik advanced to his 4th Masters quarterfinal of the season. He improved to 14-0 versus players ranked outside the top 50. So if you're not a top 50 player, then Mensik is going to give you some trouble here. In other matches, Lerner Tien reached his 2nd Masters quarterfinal of the season with a 6-4 win over Argentinian Thiago Agustin Tirante. In March, the 20-year-old left-hander advanced to the quarterfinals at the India Wells. He's the youngest American men's quarterfinalist in Canada since 2002. It's 2002, 24 years ago. A lot of history being made here in Montreal this year. He will face unseeded Spaniard Daniel Morita in the quarterfinal, who won his last matchup 6-3 and 6-1. Morita came into Montreal with a 0-1 career record on the hard court, and now he he was appearing in the quarterfinals.

0: finals on hard court here at Rogers Stadium or IGA Stadium, excuse me. So it's going to be a very interesting last final week. Mm-hmm. The tournament ends on the 13th, Sean. Right now, Ben Shelton, the favorite to win it. He won it last year. He's the best player remaining in the tournament. So we'll keep you up to speed with that. Jay Turnbull as well will be back this week on sports. So he'll have the final for you.
1: All right. Thank you.
0: Thanks, Sean.

0: heading out right now. You have to take your vehicle. You're going to find more stalled vehicles, including on the 136 West in the Turcotte Interchange. Watch out for that one.
1: Rowan Kennedy is here with news headlines.
2: Good morning. Montreal police expected to provide an update on an investigation into possible police misconduct in Montréal-Nord. Chief Fadi Daguerre announced in June they were disbanding a patrol unit and at least two officers were suspended and could now face criminal charges over allegations of racism and misconduct. While officials are set to update residents on the investigation in a first public meeting that's scheduled tomorrow. Sean.
1: Thank you. Mainly cloudy skies for Montreal. A few showers as of mid-afternoon. There's also a risk of a thunderstorm, too. High of 26 degrees, factor in the humidex 31. A few showers this evening. Still a risk of a thunderstorm as well, and a low of 19. Saint-Adèle, mainly cloudy with a 40% chance of showers during the morning commute. A few showers and the risk of a thunderstorm this afternoon, and a high of 24 degrees. Humidex 29. A few showers with the risk of thunderstorms this evening, and a low of 16 degrees. It is 8:11. World traveler Tom Hudson just arrived in Montreal after crossing Canada through the country's many lakes and rivers. He bought a canoe 2 years ago and set off on this journey, even though he had never paddled before.
3: What a surreal moment. My first few paddles. My first little rough bit of water here.
1: That solo trip has now come to an end, and he joins us in studio this morning. Good morning.
4: Good morning, Sean.
1: Do you remember where you were in that video?
4: I do, yeah. My first day, yeah. I look back at that footage and I cringe, actually.
1: Really?
4: Oh, absolutely. I don't think the person now sitting here could do that again.
1: Yeah.
4: Yeah, I bought a canoe without ever canoeing in my life. I bought a canoe, I put it in the Rocky Mountains, and I went. So, yeah, now that it's been 216 days later, I look back at that person like that's a different person I'm looking at. Wow. There, you know.
1: Oh, and what's different about that person?
4: They were excited. They had no idea what was in front of them. No idea, you know. And I think now that it's done, I've been humbled.
1: Okay.
4: You know. I think just humbled. I think just nature just humbles you. I think.
1: What was that moment like when your canoe came to a stop here in Montreal?
4: Yeah, I mean, I had a bunch of followers all meet me there. So, there was about 30, 40 odd people all cheering me on. So that was just a beautiful thing. But I also think it's going to take me a little while to really process it. You know, I sometimes feel like, why aren't I feeling more emotion? Why aren't I more excited or more, you know, why don't I have more words? But I think it's going to take a little time to really process what I just did. You know,
1: why did you decide to travel all across Canada by canoe?
4: It goes back a little while to be fair. I had a regular life. I worked in construction, had a construction company and, had a house and a mortgage. And I just woke up one day and I realized that I was really unhappy and that I needed to change and I needed to change right now. And so that's what I did. I changed my whole life and I sold my house. I closed my business and I went traveling. And, basically, in 2016, I did the Camino de Santiago. I walked across Spain. I'm not sure if you've heard of that, but pilgrimage. And it was the best thing I ever did. And after I finished that, I knew that I wanted to do more adventures, more journeys where I start off as one person and finish as another. And it wasn't that long after that that I learned that you could canoe or kayak or whatever you wanted to do from more or less one side of Canada to the other. And I just planted that seed. I thought, that'd be cool to do one day. But honestly, I didn't think I was going to do it. It was just this idea that I had back in probably 2016, 2017. And then I just found when I was doing nothing, I would look it up and be like, if I was going to do it, which way would I go? And I started looking at routes. And if I was going to do it, which canoe would I use? And I started looking at canoes until I had no excuse anymore.
1: Yeah. You had it all.
4: Exactly.
1: You had the map and you had the canoe. Exactly. So how did you map out your journey?
4: I actually didn't really do too much research. I wanted it to be organic, natural. I wanted to have authentic meetings along the way and I wanted the option of changing my plan. You know, so I could have organized rivers and lakes and where I'm going to stay and but all it takes is meeting somebody along the way who says, no, don't do that. This is what you should do, you know. And so I always kept that open. But also I unintentionally followed the fur trade, the

0: the fur trade route. So I sort of started at that point, and then people started mentioning, you know, that you're following the fur trade. And I actually didn't really realize at the beginning. So it kind of became more about that as well as it went on.
1: Understood. What were some of the biggest challenges that you faced during this time?
0: I mean, I would say the isolation and the solitude, you know, being alone out there was the best and the worst part of the trip.
1: So best part in what way?
0: Like I always think of Lake Winnipeg, you know, when I cross Lake Winnipeg and, you know, I'm there on my own in this, you know, I know there's nobody around for hundreds of kilometers and it's just me. And that has a lot of beauty in it. I get excited about that, you know, and I'm like, wow, look at where I am. And this is me. This is all for me. But then seconds later, I'm like, oh, I'm the only one here. You know, I don't have anybody share that with the positives and the negatives, you know, to share the burden of being out here alone. So yeah, that was probably the hardest part, was the isolation and the solitude.
1: How did you manage the changing weather?
0: Again, I think as it went on, I just became much more casual about that and accepting of whatever happens is what's happened. You know, at the beginning I was, you know, because it was new to me, I was overthinking. I was, you know, trying to put things in place and then checking weather and what's happening in 3 days, what's happening in 10 days. And then as it went on, I became a bit more casual about that. And I barely looked at the weather, to be honest. I kind of woke up, looked outside and said, okay, today's going to be a good day or today's going to be a struggle. You know,
1: how much gear did you have with you?
0: Well, because I film everything, I had twice as much gear as most people would. And I think it probably took me twice as long because I was filming. I don't really talk about that, you know, because I have a YouTube channel. And so I don't really talk about that on my channel. I try to stay away from the logistics of what it's like to film and canoe across Canada. I'm just trying to show what it's like to canoe. But
1: right.
0: My reality was everything I did took twice as long because of filming and I had twice as much gear. So, I mean, in kilos, I probably had 120 kilos of gear.
1: Wow.
0: Battery packs and, you know, laptop and cables and solar panels, you know, because I have to keep all my things charged, you know. So, yeah, like poor charging was a nightmare.
1: Oh, you know? I can imagine. What did you learn about Canada during your travels?
0: Oh, man, that everybody here, like when I first started this trip, I thought it was going to be about the scenery, you know, the mountains, the lakes, the river, and then it completely blindsided me about how amazing Canadians are. And that's actually what the channel ended up kind of being about in a way, is all of these people that I meet who they just see me and they see the solar panels and they say, what are you doing?
1: Yeah.
0: You know, obviously it looks like I'm on a long journey, you know, so they're like, where are you going? And I said, I'm canoeing across Canada. I'm going to Montreal. And they say, no way. What do you need? What can I do for you? Mm-hmm. And I say, no, I'm okay. I'm good. And they say, no, what, you know, here's some food. Come and stay at my house. You know, stay for a week. Let me wash your clothes. You know, they all just wanted to be a part of it. And that was a beautiful thing that I learned about.
1: There was one Instagram video where you are filming someone checking on you. Someone's asking you, where are you going? Are you okay? Do you need anything?
0: Yeah, that was in Georgian Bay on Lake Huron.
1: Yeah.
0: Yeah, a guy just came out and he said, are you okay? He said, I don't normally see people out here.
1: That's right, yeah.
0: Yeah, yeah. I said, no, I'm okay. And he offered me anything that he could. He offered me, do you want some food? Do you want water? Do you need a beer? You know? And sorry, the way I say beer in New Zealand is
1: it's probably... Fine.
0: and that it's that I've had that over and over and over.
1: Yeah.
0: Just yeah, every single person just wants to help, and it's been a beautiful thing.
1: Who else did you meet on this journey? Who stood out to you?
0: Yeah, so Josh and Kylie were always ones that stood out. I capsized on my fourth day on the trip. I capsized in the Rocky Mountains, and my whole canoe just went down the river, gone. Everything that I own is in my canoe. I don't own a single thing outside of my canoe. And there it was going, just watching it disappear. My passport, my wallet, my everything. And I was just, I had to swim over to the bank and I just started jogging. I just started jogging through the bush. It was about 5 p.m., maybe 6 p.m. And I was getting down to -1 that night. And I just knew I have to find someone. I did have a Garmin InReach, like a satellite phone that I could have, at any point I could have asked to be rescued. But I just started

jogging, and I thought I'll give it a couple of hours before I do that. And just started jogging, and about 25, 30 minutes later, Josh just steps out of the bush with his two kids. They were going camping, and I jogged up and just said, "Help, you know, help! I just lost everything, you know." And he was very Canadian about it, just very casual, just like, "Oh, okay, bud," you know. Just, and I really needed somebody to be like, "Okay, this is what we're gonna do. We're gonna jump in the car and we're gonna do this." Yeah. But he was just like, "Okay," you know. And he ended up being the perfect person, though. And him and his wife Kylie, I ended up staying at their house for

0: and just whatever I needed is what they were going to do. And anybody could have just dropped me down in town and said, mm-hmm. "Here you go, you know, here's a place you can stay. Good luck, you know." And that would have been that's also helping, you know. And I would have been appreciative of that. But they just went beyond that, you know, and driving me hours around town, and yeah.
1: But you also helped some people. There was a Instagram video where you found a dog stuck in the mud.
0: I did. Yeah, yeah.
1: brought the dog back to its owner.
0: Exactly. Yeah, a Great Pyrenees was stuck in the mud as I was paddling past, and it had been there, you know, 2 or 3 days, and luckily I was coming past by canoe because where it was, you couldn't see it, you couldn't access it from land. And a lot of the boats are just motorboats. You know, there wasn't many boats going past, but the ones that were motorboats, so you couldn't hear the barking. But because I was a bit quieter, I went past it, and I realized, well, hang on, what's that? You know, and I doubled back and found this dog stuck in the mud, and pulled her out and put her on the canoe and paddled down the river, and I went to the next dock and ended up being the owner, and yeah, I hung around and they gave me lunch. They gave me dinner. Uh-huh. I ended up staying the night. You know, it was a beautiful thing. And just as much as I helped the dog, that, you know, Ivy helped me as well. You know, because that video went viral and it sort of mm-hmm. put my journey in front of a lot of Canadians and a lot of people around the world.
1: Yeah, and speaking of those people around the world, people were following you on YouTube, and you recently got a note from someone who put you, and that put you to tears.
0: Yes.
1: Can you tell us about that?
0: Yeah, well, see, when I started this trip, it was just like this cool idea. And I didn't realize, I didn't know, or I didn't think about that others may get something out of what I'm doing. Yeah. That just, I didn't expect that. It was just this, almost like a selfish journey that I was on, you know. And so I am constantly being sent messages of, thank you, you know, thank you for showing me. Thank you for, thank you for helping me through this. And it could be as much as, you know, I bought a canoe yesterday because of you, and I'm going out for a day tomorrow. Yeah. To the other extreme, saying I'm in a really dark place, and watching your videos has really helped me, and I want to thank you for that. But that particular one was a woman, Melissa, who watched one of my episodes with her husband, who was diagnosed with cancer, and she was just explaining on that comment that my video was the last video that they watched together before he passed away, yeah. And just her words were just very touching, and it's not what I set out to do, mm-hmm. you know.
1: Yeah, she said watching the video gave them this an escape and a chance to talk about something else other than cancer.
0: Exactly. Yes.
1: Yeah. You touched a lot of people. It seems like a lot of people have touched you and have had an impact on your life as well.
0: Absolutely.
1: Yeah.
0: Absolutely. And just people who have no reason to help me. They have no reason to help me. And they don't realize the day that I had. You know, sometimes I just had the worst day, you know. Weather was against me. I had some really bad news from back home that my friend had passed away. And also just that the journey was beating me down. Right. And then all it takes at the end of the day is somebody just says, Hey man, come stay at my house and here's a meal. And they don't know the day I just had. They don't know that I just got that bad news about my friend. They don't know anything. But and then just that simple thing to that person might have been so simple. Just, hey man, come over and let us look after you for an evening. You're on a big journey.
1: Yeah.
0: You know, and like that for me that means everything. To them it was maybe a very small thing. Yeah. And that's a lot that I've learned, yeah.
1: Sometimes that's all it takes.
0: Exactly.
1: What's next for you?
0: Well, I'm going to get out to the Maritimes. So everybody who's saying, do not stop in Montreal, carry on. But
1: we're glad you did.
0: Well, I mean, I'm stopping here as far as canoeing.
1: Yeah.
0: I'm not going to canoe further than here. This was my minimum goal.
1: Right.
0: And so, but I am going to head out to the Maritimes over the next couple of weeks. Because they said, if you think those people are friendly all across Canada, you just wait till you get there, you know. So, I'm excited about heading out there. But I've got some other ideas that I want to do around the world next summer, for sure. I don't know how much I want to give away, but yeah.
1: Well, keep it for yourself. Well, the people will follow you on social media anyway.
0: Yeah.

0: Tom Hudson, thanks for coming in this morning and sharing your story with us.
1: Thank you. Appreciate talking to you.
0: That was Tom Hudson from New Zealand. He finished his journey across Canada this Saturday by canoe, and Tom documented his trip on his YouTube channel, What in the World? It is 8:26. Let's head over to Lita.
2: That was quite a story. Right now, I've got a couple of issues on the 440 again. So in the Laval area, it seems to be actually the focus. 640 and 440 have had most of the stalls this morning. And eastbound right now at Highway 15, stopped vehicle. And it really slows everything down. It's really slow on the Metropolitan too, from Pinneuf to DeCary.
0: Thank you. 8:27, many country music artists will be in town this weekend to play at the Lasso Music Festival. Headlining the festival is the band Mumford & Sons. Here is I Will Wait.

0: 828, Blake Sirago looking at the day in sports.
1: Today we have the National Bank Open quarterfinals on both the men's side and the women's side. On the men's side, we have Vyodar versus Fis, and then we have Dardari against Nakashima. And then on the women's side, we have Schneider versus Swiatek, and then Alexandrova versus Svitolina. It's going to be a good one, and we'll talk all about it tomorrow, Sean.
0: Thank you. It's on that we played. Had one script, but
2: it's okay.
0: It was Brittany Kendall. Of course it's Brittany Kendall. Brittany Kendall from Beaconsfield. You don't get me stoned.

0: That's it for us. We'll do it all again tomorrow as of 5:30. Mainly cloudy skies. A few showers as of mid-afternoon. Risk of a thunderstorm and high of 26 degrees. Humidex 31. About the same forecast for St. Adèle, except a 40% chance of showers. And a high of 24 degrees. Humidex 29. Hemingford, again, same thing. A daytime high of 26 degrees with the humidex 32. Thanks for joining us. See you tomorrow. Here's Lita.
1: With trains and bikes and buses and canoes all working very well right now, we do have delays, though, on the Metropolitan in the westbound direction from La Corderie.

0: This is CBC News. Good morning, it's 8:30. I'm Rowan Kennedy with your CBC News from Montreal. A deal between the province and paramedics could be in jeopardy. Over the weekend, first responders in Montreal and Laval rejected a new collective agreement. 60% of union members in the region voted against, but results of the vote from other regions, including Quebec City, have yet to be unveiled. We're expecting them today. Their collective agreement expired 3 years ago. In other news, the city of Westmount says it will be sticking to weekly garbage collection. That, despite a push from municipalities around Montreal to standardize collection every other week. The mayor says people aren't ready to make that transition in Westmount. Jana Badoso is there live and has the details.
1: Yes, Rowan. Weekly garbage collection in Westmount was reinstated last December when Mayor Michael Stern came into office. And at the time, it was a temporary change meant to expire in September of this year, but it has since been extended to spring 2027. Stern says that this is a relief for many residents he's spoken to.
2: A challenge for Westmounters, we don't

0: don't have as much space. Most houses are row houses. They don't have a lot of place to store their garbage. They don't have garages. There's also, we live on a mountain, and there's a lot of animals, wild animals, come down at night.
1: And it's true. When walking around the neighborhood, you mainly see tightly packed row houses, and the majority don't have garages, sheds, or even backyard spaces where garbages could potentially be stored. Westmount is somewhat of an anomaly since more boroughs and municipalities are moving towards biweekly collections. That's because the Montreal Metropolitan Community wants to standardize garbage collections every 2 weeks, and that measure will be enforced in the Greater Montreal area by the end of 2027. For now, Stern says that frequency won't work for his residents, and he intends to revisit the possibility of going back to biweekly collections after spring 2027, but that will be based on what he hears from his constituents.
2: Jenna Badoso reporting live from Westmount. There's pushback to Tennis Canada's plan to build a new stadium at Jarry Park. The organization says the IGA Stadium doesn't meet the growing needs for professional tennis in the city. More than 1,000 people, though, gathered for a protest to that decision yesterday. Paula Dan Perez reports.
3: Tennis Canada says both the men's and women's tennis associations are asking for the IGA Stadium to be upgraded. Valérie Détraud is the director of the National Bank Open Tournament.
4: There's no ultimatum as of right now. It's more that they're looking to be reassured that we're working towards finding a solution.
3: Détraud says it's still very early in the process, but completely replacing the stadium would make the most sense. The proposed project would include increasing the main venue's capacity to 15,000 seats, plus thousands more in a new court. The price tag, about $400 million. Radio-Canada is reporting that 90% of the money would come from all three levels of government. There is pushback. Some people who live in the neighborhood, like Peggy Molinos, worry they'll be losing more of Jarry Park to tennis events many can't even afford to attend.
5: Most people live in apartments. A lot of them don't even have a balcony. Forget about having a garden. This is our oxygen, and they're trying to take away our oxygen.
3: Tennis Canada promises to consult neighbors before finalizing an official project proposal and says it will ensure they don't lose any green space. But some protesters remain unconvinced their concerns will be addressed. They say in the meantime, they'll keep pushing to keep Jarry Park as is. Paula Diane Perez, CBC News, Montreal.
2: And finally, Fierté Montréal's 20th anniversary celebrations are now officially complete with 12,000 participants in yesterday's Pride Parade. Anshul Sharma has more.
6: After two decades, Fierté Montréal is still going strong. That was the message Regina Monteiro, the interim executive director of the organization, shared before the parade.
7: La fierté est un défilé.
6: He says some might question if celebrating Pride and parades is still necessary.
7: Notre réponse, c'est oui.
6: His answer is yes. This year's theme was Let's Shine Together. The organization says it's a reminder that while 2SLGBTQ+ rights have come a long way, the fight isn't over. Loïc Goyette is the president of the Quebec Student Union. He says that's why he chose to march.
8: It's important to continue to walk and to know, see also that maybe there's still things to improve.
6: For Montreal drag queen Mo Dafoc, it was a celebration of perseverance.
9: We need to celebrate Pride not just 1 week, 1 day, but every single day. Keep fighting for all the queer people, the allies.
6: Organizers took additional security measures this year after a deadly attack at Berlin Pride last month. Montreal police confirmed no major incidents occurred during yesterday's parade. Anshul Sharma, CBC News, Montreal.
2: And that was your CBC News. And for more news, you can always go to our website, cbc.ca/Montreal. Coming up on 8:36, it is Monday morning, and Lita Polson has another look at traffic here.
10: Thank you so much, Ron. And it's been actually not a bad morning, but I'm looking at the Jacques-Cartier Bridge right now on one of my cameras in from the South Shore. We do have a problem on the Montreal side, so it's created a delay well back towards the Taschereau area. And also, only one lane available for the Victoria Bridge, and that's until September 10th. Only one lane. So our current direction is Montreal, and that is until noon. Then they switch to one lane to the South Shore, and that is until midnight. And in DeCaring northbound area right now, noticing there is a police operation going on. It's just around the DeCaring interchange. It seems to be on the ramp for the Metropolitan eastbound, but traffic is back to about the Jean Talon area. We also have a delay heading into the DeCaring interchange from the 40.

0: eastbound. That's due to a problem in the DeCary interchange. So a couple of stalled cars, a couple of incidents right now. But the 25 South is actually in pretty good shape for us. If you have to head over to the Boucherville area, there's only a 10-minute delay. And that's actually excellent for the time.
1: Thanks a lot, Lita. Now taking a look at your Environment Canada weather forecast. In Montreal today, mainly cloudy, 30% chance of showers throughout the day, risk of thunderstorms. The high is 26, humid X 31, UV index 6 or high. Tonight, a few showers ending around midnight, then mainly cloudy, risk of thunderstorms this evening, low 19. Quebec City, a mix of sun and cloud, chance of showers. The high is 26, humid X 31, tonight showers, low 18.

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2: 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The artists say no one told them their work was being discarded. You'll hear why this happens more than you think.
0: 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Coming up in an hour, it's Q.
3: After taking a decade-long break from music, Hilary Duff is back with a new album, which dives into the messy, vulnerable parts of life in her late 30s. She's here to talk about finally feeling ready to open up on this new record and reflect on her early days as a child star.
0: This is CBC News. Good morning, it's 9 o'clock. I'm Rowan Kennedy with your CBC News from Montreal. Water levels across the eastern townships are lower than usual this summer due to a lack of rain near Magog. Some boaters even say it's impossible for them to dock at marinas. As Jenna Bedoso reports, there's concern could become a new reality.
4: Stéphane Pouliot is urging boat owners to be vigilant. He owns the Fitch Bay Marina in the Stanstead Township, where water levels are low due to a lack of rainfall, dropping by about 18 inches since the end of June.
5: Il y a quelqu'un qui le contrôle sur le lac.
4: Pouliot points the finger at the management of Lake Memphrey Magog, but the mayor of Magog, Nathalie Pelletier, rules out the possibility that the dam management is to blame. She says the threshold for minor flooding was exceeded at the beginning of the season.
6: On est obligé d'évacuer davantage.
4: She explains more water had to be released, but since then there has been no rain, so the dam's flow rate is at its minimum. According to Environment Canada data, about 70 millimeters of rain fell in Sherbrooke during the month of July. That is about 46 millimeters less than the historical average. The Saint-François River Watershed Water

0: Governance Council says water management needs to be revisited.
1: C'est inquiétant dans le sens où c'est comme une nouvelle réalité.
0: Project director Julie Grenier calls it a scary new reality. She warns activities like navigating a canoe or launching a boat may become more difficult in coming seasons. Geneva Doso, CBC News, Montreal.
2: In other news, Pride Montreal's parade went off without a hitch yesterday. Despite some concerns around safety, the organization says about 10% of its budget is dedicated to security measures. It says additional measures this year were installed after a deadly attack in Berlin last month. Sienna Burris was at the Montreal Pride Parade.
3: I obviously see people having a hard time with, like, attacks at Pride parades, and I don't particularly feel threatened because I feel like Montreal is pretty safe and welcoming, but it is good to have some level of security to, like, make sure that nothing bad's going to happen.
2: And Montreal police were present throughout the festivities and confirmed no major incidents occurred. And finally, the city of Westmount says weekly garbage pickup will stick around until spring 2027. Mayor Michael Stern made the change when he took office last fall after the city tried waste collection every other week. It goes against a push to standardize biweekly pickup from Montreal municipalities. The CMM hopes to require it by the end of 2027. The latest borough to try it is Ahuntsic-Cartierville. Stern says people in Westmount, though, are not ready.
4: My garbage today is a tiny bag. So for me, I don't care if you pick up my garbage every 2 weeks, but I'm not doing this for me. I'm doing it for people. The majority of people need that help. People stop me in the street, even on a daily basis, even yesterday.
5: Yeah.
4: The people I don't even know, so thanking me for restoring garbage.
2: And he says a study carried out by the city found half of the city's residents continued to face practical challenges when they installed the reduced garbage collection hours last year. And that was your CBC News.

0: And now Lita Polson has another look at traffic.
1: And it's so light, Roan, this morning. It's nice and easy from the North Shore. We did have earlier problems on the 15, have been removed. It's actually good right down and onto the Metropolitan. Your slowest choice, though, in from the Laval area right now is the Papineau-Leblanc Bridge, both directions, where we have an incident on the bridge, plus ongoing road work in that area. So it is very slow. It's slower than 13, which has volume over the Bisson Bridge, works well, slight delay at the 20, and the 20 in the eastbound direction too. There's traffic as you approach the Turcotte interchange. There's an incident on the 15 southbound ramp. That's the ramp that takes you down to the Champlain Bridge. Along that stretch, there's a problem. And top at DeCary in the interchange had an earlier problem, cleared, but now we have another problem on that in that interchange. It's on the 40 in the eastbound direction. It's sluggish from Côte de Liesse to the incident. It appears to be a stopped vehicle off to the right-hand side with emergency vehicles.
0: Thanks a lot, Lita. Here's your Environment Canada weather forecast for Montreal today. Mainly cloudy, a few showers beginning this afternoon with a risk of thunderstorms. The high is 26, humidex 31. Tonight, a few showers ending around midnight. Risk of thunderstorms throughout the evening. The low is 19. Degrees.
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3: The 6-year-old is the girl, I believe, and she's wearing pink. The 4-year-old is wearing some blue dinosaur boots. I think that's all we kind of have right now.
2: Just over 15 months have passed since a search began for two young children who disappeared in rural Nova Scotia. Lily and Jack Sullivan were reported missing in May of last year from their home in Lansdowne, Nova Scotia, by their mother. They were 6 and 4 at the time.
4: Just make sure mom stays close to the house there in case they happen to sneak out and get back into the house.
2: Hundreds of volunteers, police officers, and community members spent over 12,000 hours combing the dense woods near Jack and Lily's home. All they found was a child's boot print and a piece of a blanket. But more than a year later, there's still no trace of the children. It's a mystery that has gripped the country and beyond. Dozens of true crime podcasts and YouTubers have dissected what happened that morning. Now, for the first time since the weekend Jack and Lily disappeared, we're hearing directly from the children's mother. Malaya Brooks Murray

That was Patrick Watson with Martha Wainwright with House on Fire. Coming up after your regional update, we'll continue the CBC podcast Forged. I'm JP Tasker, and you're listening to The Current.

0: Good morning, it's 9:30. I'm Rowan Kennedy, and here's a look at your Environment Canada weather forecast for Quebec. In Montreal today, a few showers beginning this afternoon, risk of thunderstorms throughout the day, the high 26, humidex 31, UV index 6 or high. Tonight, a few showers ending around midnight, then mainly cloudy. Risk of thunderstorms continue, the low 19. Quebec City, a mix of sun and cloud, 30% chance of showers this afternoon, risk of thunderstorms as well. The high is 26, humidex 31, UV index 7 or high. Tonight, showers with a risk of thunderstorms. The low is 18. Saint-Jérôme today, mainly cloudy. A few showers beginning in the afternoon. The high is 26, humidex 32. Tonight, a few showers ending around midnight. The low is 18. For Sherbrooke today, mainly cloudy. 30% chance of showers, risk of thunderstorms as well. The high is 26, humidex 31. Tonight, showers with a risk of thunder. The low, 17. Then in Sept-Îles, a mix of sun and cloud. 30% chance of showers this afternoon. The high is 24, humidex 28, UV index 6 or high. Tonight, a few clouds in increasing cloudiness before the morning with a low of 14. Gaspé today, mix of sun and cloud, chance of showers this afternoon. The high is 22, humidex 27, UV index 6 or high. Tonight, a few clouds and low 13. That was the Environment Canada weather forecast. For more news anytime, you can always go to cbc.ca/Montreal or check our CBC News app for more.
1: 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Today, we continue the series Forged. It delves into the art of Norvel Morisseau, one of the world's most celebrated Indigenous artists. But when rock star Kevin

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1: Something is happening in Dawson Creek. A wave of violence has swept over this community of just 13,000 people. 15 murders in the last 5 years.
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4: After taking a decade-long break from music, Hilary Duff is back with a new album, which dives into the messy, vulnerable parts of life in her late 30s. She's here to talk about finally feeling ready to open up on this new record and reflect on her early days as a child star.
5: This is CBC News. Good morning, it's 10 o'clock. I'm Rowan Kennedy with your CBC News from Montreal. The mother of two missing children is speaking publicly for the first time in more than a year. Jack and Lily Sullivan disappeared from their home in Pictou County, Nova Scotia, back on May 2, 2025. Despite extensive search in the woods, there has been little trace of them. Angela McEvor has this CBC News exclusive.
6: I don't feel I owe people anything.
7: Malaya Brooks-Murray makes no apologies for staying silent since the weekend her two children, Jack Sullivan, who was four at the time, and Lily, who was six, went missing from their home in Lansdowne, Nova Scotia. She says the RCMP advised her not to talk.
6: I just did whatever they told me to do because I didn't want to jeopardize the case in any way.
7: Brooks-Murray says even though she hasn't been in the spotlight, she has been working behind the scenes. Last spring, she took part in a volunteer search for Jack and Lily, led by the Ontario group Please Bring Me Home. Nick Oldreeve is the executive director.
8: People looking from the outside will compare it to, well, if Malaya is not behaving like these other parents did when they lost their kids, then she must be guilty of something. And that's just not what we saw.
7: In a statement, RCMP said many of the investigative steps being taken and the progress being made can't be shared publicly. Angela McIver, CBC News, Brookfield, Nova Scotia.
5: Canada-U.S. Trade Minister Dominique Leblanc is back in Washington today for a new round of negotiations. Ottawa is hoping to head off an August 19th deadline for threatened 50% tariffs on Canadian goods entering the U.S. Olivia Stefanovic has this tee up.
9: The minister responsible for Canada-U.S. trade, Dominic LeBlanc, and Canada's chief negotiator, Janice Charette, will be meeting with U.S. Trade Representative Jameson Greer for the third time in as many weeks. This all comes as the August 19th deadline looms for more tariffs to hit Canada. U.S. President Donald Trump is threatening a new 50% levy on hundreds of Canadian imports, citing complaints about provincial booze bans, dairy import quotas, and auto tariffs. And according to sources who's spoken to CBC News, the Canadian government is preparing to meet some of those demands, including ending bans on American alcohol sales in exchange for tariff relief, even though some provinces, including Quebec, say they're not prepared to follow through on that. LeBlanc and Charette met with Greer last Thursday, and that meeting was scheduled to be only 30 minutes. It ended up being more than an hour and a half. Afterwards, LeBlanc said that the meeting was constructive and detailed. Olivia Stefanovic, CBC News, Ottawa.
5: In local news now, Montreal police expected to provide an update this week on a racism scandal that happened earlier this year in Montréal-Nord. Chief Fadi Daguerre announced in June they were disbanding a 16-member patrol unit in the area. At least two officers were suspended and could face criminal charges over allegations of racism and misconduct. Officials are set to update residents on the investigation in a first public meeting about the issue tomorrow. And finally, Tennis Canada is looking to revamp its tournament site at Jarry Park, but the plans are facing pushback. The organization says the IGA Stadium is falling behind rising standards on the professional tours, and it believes that completely replacing it would make the most sense. It's pitching a new stadium with a retractable roof that could fit up to 15,000 spectators, with the federal and provincial governments footing most of the bill. Not everyone is on board, though.

0: hundreds of protesters gathered yesterday at the park. Meili Keo was one of them.
1: I'm not against sports. I'm against the expansions in ways that only benefit a few people and not the whole population. And in this case, the sports aren't open for everyone. And if there will be an expansion, the park will be less accessible for everyone too.
0: Other protesters complain about the loss of green space that would result. Tennis Canada says it plans to consult with neighbors before finalizing the proposal. And that was your CBC News. Taking a look at the weather forecast now for Montreal today. A few showers beginning this afternoon. Risk of thunderstorms into tonight. The high is 26, humidex 31 today. Tonight, though, the low is 19. In Quebec City today, a mix of sun and cloud. 30% chance of showers. The high is 26, humidex 31. Tonight, showers with a risk of thunderstorms and the low is 18. In Sherbrooke today, mainly cloudy, risk of thunderstorms. The high 26 and the humidex 31. Tonight, showers, low 17.
2: Hey, I'm Garby Bailey, sitting in for Tom Power. Welcome to Q. Coming up today, Hilary Duff spent the early part of her life in the spotlight. TV, music, the early 2000s were all Duff. But it wasn't all rosy for the child star. She's here to tell us about why she made the conscious choice to step away from it all and how dropping a new album after 10 years away is really about stepping into a more grounded, happier version of herself. Plus, Teddy is an artist at heart, from his clothing to his visuals to his vulnerable posts on TikTok and Instagram. But now Teddy is channeling all of that artistic energy into music. He's here to share his latest dance club anthem. That's coming up on Q. Until a little while ago, if you clicked on the comment section of Hilary Duff's social media, you'd always find some version of the same question. When are you going to make a new album? Now, Hilary, she's an actor and an author, but she really came into public awareness as a child star on the hit Disney show Lizzie McGuire. If you mention that show to a millennial coming of age in the 2000s, they'll tell you how much of an impact it had on them. But aside from acting, Hilary's music has always struck a chord with her fans. You might remember hits like this one.
3: Let the

0: being like, I don't care as much mm-hmm. what people might think, or I don't care if I don't get to go tour this in arena like I left off, or I don't care how many units I sell, or I don't care if people don't like it. You know what I mean? Like, and obviously I do.
1: Right.
0: But I get to go home to my family at night. And I mm-hmm. think that that was something I didn't have before, mm-hmm. you know?
1: Yeah.
0: So something within me just was like ready to share and connect again on a level with people of like, hey, so like 10 chapters have gone by mm-hmm. and 10 chapters have gone by for them too. And we had to have gone through a lot of similar things. Mm-hmm. And it just, I felt ready again, and I felt really itchy to like be on stage and mm-hmm. to find myself again, mm-hmm. you know?
1: You know, I want to, I know this might feel awkward because I want to play music from the album.
0: Okay.
1: And I want to play a song called Future Tripping. Is that okay?
0: Yeah.
1: Let's go for it. Okay, Future Tripping.

0: books. You've been doing a lot, right? Mm-hmm. But in this moment, you're putting yourself out into the world in a very revealing way with these songs, I believe. Mm-hmm. So I wonder about the conversations that you had with people close to you about how much you wanted to share on this album. If you had those conversations, you know, even if they were conversations with yourself, how much of myself do I want to give to the world?
1: Yeah, that's a really, it's not tricky to answer, but it was a really, it's so much to think about. It's yeah. a really, my heart's starting to beat a little fast.
0: That's okay.
1: I didn't think there was any way to make a record after 10 years if it wasn't going to be revealing myself.
0: Right.
1: You know what I mean? If it wasn't going to be all of the things that I've lived through and the you know, things that bounce around on the inside of my head or that hurt me or that I love and, you know, how I reminisce and all of that stuff all needed to be in there. Mm-hmm. Or else why?
0: Yeah, yeah.
1: Well, what's the purpose? Mm-hmm. Just to make a pop record? Mm-hmm.

0: Good morning, it's 10:30. I'm Rowan Kennedy with a look at your CBC News headlines from the Montreal newsroom. There's pushback to Tennis Canada's plan to build a new stadium at Jarry Park. The organization says the IGA stadium doesn't meet the growing needs for professional tennis tournaments. More than 1,000 people, though, gathered to protest yesterday, fearing the loss of green space and access to the park. Tennis Canada says it will consult with residents before moving ahead on the project. And it was a deadly weekend on Quebec roads. At least 3 people have died in accidents. 2 of the incidents happened near Quebec City, while 1 was on the North Shore. Provincial police investigating the causes of all 3. And the city of Westmount says it will be sticking to weekly garbage collection for the next year. The municipality is somewhat of an outlier, as more municipalities choose to pick up garbage every 2 weeks. The mayor says people aren't ready to make that transition and were not fans when they tried it out last year. Taking a look at the Environment Canada weather forecast now for Montreal. A few showers. The high is 26. Humidex 31. Tonight, showers and possible thunderstorms. The low is 19. In Quebec City, a chance of showers, risk of thunderstorms. The high is 26. Tonight, more of the same, and the low is 18. Sherbrooke today, a chance of showers, risk of thunderstorms. The high is 26. Humidex 31. Tonight, more of the same, and the low is 17. And finally, Gaspé, a chance of showers today. High 22. Tonight, a few clouds. Low 13.
1: Garvey Bailey, in for Tom Power. You're listening to Q. Now, you're in the middle of my conversation with former child star, actor, and singer Hilary Duff. In the first half, we were going deep on her first new album in 10 years. It's called Luck or Something, and it's out everywhere right now. On the album, Hilary looks back on her life, on her relationships, on her path in the industry. Now, Hilary got her big break when she played Lizzie McGuire on the hit Disney Channel show, Lizzie McGuire. She was just 13 when she took on that role, and she became synonymous with the character. But as Hilary was explaining, that is hard to deal with as you're getting older and changing and growing, while the world still sees you as a middle schooler. I wanted to ask Hilary about the effects that that can have on a person and how she got through it. That's where our conversation picks up. I think that you just nailed why so many child stars or

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1: The sandwich board. 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
4: I'm Emil Niazi, sitting in for Elamine Abdel-Mahmoud. A BC art gallery is facing backlash after donated art ended up at a thrift store. The artists say no one told them their work was being discarded. You'll hear why this happens more than you think.
5: This is CBC News. Good morning, it's 11 o'clock. I'm Rowan Kennedy with your CBC News from Montreal. Colombia has been hit this morning with a strong earthquake, magnitude 7.4. The mayor of Cali says at least 20 buildings have collapsed in that city alone. Rescuers are digging through the rubble. As well, at least half a dozen airports are damaged. Operations there are suspended. The tremors also being felt in neighboring Ecuador. Today's quake comes a month and a half after twin earthquakes hit Venezuela, killing at least 6,000 people. In other news, RCMP in British Columbia are confirming an 80-year-old woman died trying to escape the Bald Range wildfire. Thousands of people have fled, many of them anxiously waiting to learn whether their homes are still standing. Chris Walker has more.
6: Well, this fire is still burning out of control at 130 square kilometers. That's about the size of the city of Vancouver. The fire behavior has lessened somewhat from its peak a couple of days ago, but still a dangerous situation for crews and officials hoping to get back in to assess the damage and how dangerous this fire was, made plain by the news of this death on Saturday night. I spoke to this woman's neighbors in the Meadow Valley area about what it was like that night. People being plucked out of farmers' fields by helicopter, families making split decisions about who should stay and who should go. This fire, as we know, spread hot and fast. The conditions that caused that explosive growth are still present. It is hot, it's dry, it's sometimes windy, and it's smoky, and that has made it difficult for planes to drop retardant. Officials are pleading for patience. The area is just too dangerous in many places for people to gain access. And some of that information is being supplied from pictures and videos on social media, but there's lots of misinformation out there too, confusion and rage farming. Chris Walker, CBC News, Kelowna.
5: Ottawa is making it cheaper for Canadian steel producers to transport their steel across the country. Transportation Minister Stephen McKinnon in Hamilton, Ontario today to announce the federal government is allocating $100 million to help with shipping costs.
7: Eligible shippers will receive a 50% rebate on the cost of transporting Canadian steel by rail and marine for up to 1 year or until available funding is fully allocated.
5: McKinnon says the aim of the new fund is to strengthen interprovincial trade and reduce prices for consumers and producers. And finally, there's pushback to Tennis Canada's plan to build a new stadium at Jarry Park in Montreal. More than 1,000 people gathered yesterday to protest. Paula Diane Perez has more.
8: Tennis Canada says both the men's and women's tennis associations are asking for the IGA Stadium to be upgraded. Valérie Détraud is the director of the National Bank Open Tournament.
9: There's no ultimatum as of right now. It's more that they're looking to be reassured that we're working towards finding a solution.
8: Détraud says it's still very early in the process, but completely replacing the stadium would make the most sense. The proposed project would include increasing the main venue's capacity to 15,000 seats, plus thousands more in a new court. The price tag, about $400 million. Radio-Canada is reporting that 90% of the money would come from all three levels of government. There is pushback. Some people who live in the neighborhood, like Peggy Molinos, worry they'll be losing more of Dari Park to tennis events many can't even afford to attend.
3: Most people live in apartments. A lot of them don't even have a balcony. Forget about having a garden. This is our oxygen, and they're trying to take away our oxygen.
8: Tennis Canada promises to consult neighbors before finalizing an official project proposal and says it will ensure they don't lose any green space. But some protesters remain unconvinced their concerns will be addressed. They say in the meantime, they'll keep pushing to keep Jari Park as is. Paula Diane Perez, CBC News, Montreal.
5: And that was your CBC News.

0: Now here's a look at the Environment Canada weather forecast. For Montreal, a few showers. The high is 26, humidex 31. Tonight, showers and possible thunderstorms. The low is 19. Quebec City, a chance of showers with risk of thunderstorms. The high is 26. Tonight, more of the same and the low 18. In Sherbrooke, chance of showers, risk of thunderstorms. The high is 26, humidex 31. Tonight, more of the same and low 17. And finally, Gaspé today, chance of showers this afternoon. High 22. Tonight, a few clouds. Low 13.
1: There's a new crime show out now called Furious, and it's not your typical cat and mouse thriller. For starters, the serial killer targeting victims in their homes is a young woman, and so is the FBI agent tasked with tracking her down. It's a revenge plot against powerful men landing in a post-Epstein world. I'm Emile Niazi, sitting in for Elamine Abdel-Mahmoud. This is Commotion. Allison Herman and Roxana Haddadi are here to talk about the show. Welcome back to Commotion.
2: Thank you.
3: Thanks for having me.
1: Okay, Roxana, you know, what I immediately found so gripping about this show are the two women at the center. There's a serial killer played by Lola Pettigrew and FBI agent Alice Black, played so brilliantly by Emmy Rossum. Talk to me about these characters and what makes them so compelling.
2: Yeah, I am going to say that it is a cat and mouse. It is not necessarily what you expect from a cat and mouse, but that's the best way to sort of understand where these characters begin. Mm-hmm. So you have this character played by Lola Pettigrew, who we open with her killing a man in his brownstone during Halloween.
1: And a very obnoxious man, too.
2: A very terrible man. All the men in the show are mostly terrible. But yeah, so we sort of set it with knowing that this woman is capable of violence and she has a very personal reason for doing this. Mm-hmm. And then we enter with Emmy Rossum's character, who used to be an NYPD detective. And we learn that she basically like was run out of the department because she dared to speak about her boyfriend, who at the time, also an NYPD detective, was physically abusing her. So we start with this commonality between these women. Both of them have had something done to them by more powerful men. Mm-hmm. Both of them are in a position where society believes these men more than they believe these women, right? And so we're following each of them as they're dealing with this personal violence that has been inflicted upon them, how they're dealing with it, how they're living with it each day. And yet also they're being like pulled into each other's orbit in this like cop, FBI agent chasing this criminal. But there's so many overlaps and like fascinating common threads that I think keep these characters feeling really spontaneous while we also know their pattern of behavior. It's very well written.
1: Mm-hmm. It is very well.

thinking about the Detroit Institute of Arts when they were going to, when they were going bankrupt, and they said they were going to sell off a lot of their collection, and people were saying, you can't do that. They luckily averted that mm-hmm. and received funding to stay open. They did not have to sell off parts of their collection. But

0: That's I with Humankind featuring Tennille Towns. I has a bunch of shows coming up this fall in Toronto, Montreal, Winnipeg, and more. And that's it for the show today. I'm Emile Niazi in for Elamine Abdel Mahmoud. This is Commotion. Thanks for listening.
1: Good morning. It's 11:30. I'm Jay Turnbull with the CBC News headlines for Quebec. Ottawa is making it cheaper for Canadian steel producers to transport their steel across the country. Transportation Minister Stephen McKinnon says the federal government is allocating $100 million to help with shipping costs. McKinnon says the aim of the new fund is to strengthen interprovincial trade and to reduce prices for consumers and producers across the country. The city of Westmount says it will be sticking to its weekly garbage collection schedule. The municipality is somewhat of an outlier as more choose to pick up every 2 weeks. The mayor of Westmount says people aren't ready to make that transition yet and were not fans when they tried it out last year. The Montreal Metropolitan Community plans to require bi-weekly collection of the greater Montreal area by 2027. In a deal between the province and paramedics could be in jeopardy. Over the weekend, first responders in Montreal and Laval rejected a new collective agreement. 60% of union members in the region voted against. Results of the vote from other regions including Quebec City, have yet to be unveiled. Their collective agreement expired 3 years ago. In the weather, Montreal today mainly cloudy, 30% chance of showers, risk of a thunderstorm this afternoon, a high of 26. Quebec City, chance of showers this afternoon with risk of a thunderstorm and a high of 26. In the eastern townships, 30% chance of showers this afternoon and risk of a thunderstorm, a high of 26 there as well. Gaspé-Percé, 30% chance of showers this afternoon, a high of 22.
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0: Canada. This is Mateo Roach, winner of Because News. Yes, again. Congratulations to my runners-up, Jan Caruana and Eric Peterson. Because News is written and produced by Elizabeth Bowie, David Carroll, Gavin Crawford, Phil Lung, Jess Klimowski, and J.R. Tanapai. This week, they had help from Jana O'Connor. Rounding out the team, Aaron Conway, Bronwyn Page, Diana Marculin, Jonathan Rueda, and our recording engineer, Greg DeClute.
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3: Douglas Gallivan, your guest host of Radio Noon this week. Coming up, as extreme weather events intensify, hundreds of new animal species are expected to move into our cities. So how do you feel about the great urban shift? And tell us a story about a wild creature encounter in your life. 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
4: This is CBC News. Good afternoon. It's 12 o'clock. I'm Jay Turnbull with the CBC News for Quebec. A 51-year-old Montreal man is accused of making threats towards Prime Minister Mark Carney. RCMP alleged he did so in an email to a senator and several others making threatening remarks. He was charged with uttering threats to cause death or bodily harm. He appeared in court in Montreal Saturday.
5: This is the future.
0: That's it.
4: Quebec's independent police watchdog is looking into an intervention in Val-d'Or on Friday. Provincial police responded to a domestic dispute at a home around 3 a.m. Not much is known about the incident. The BEI says the person was injured as a result of a fall. They were transported to hospital and are in stable condition. Six BEI investigators are assigned to the case. The agency takes over investigations when someone is killed or seriously injured at the hands of police. A preventative boil water advisory is in effect for parts of Notre-Dame-de-l'Perreux, west of Montreal. There's also a drop in water pressure in the drinking water system for the Pointe-du-Moulin sector. The city says that's while work is underway to connect the water main and on 100th and 101st Avenues, leading the city to close the valves in the sector while work is being done. In a few short years, you could be flying out of a Canadian airport without anyone directing traffic on site. Technology being piloted in Kingston would make that remote work. But as Elise Escura reports, the transition could come with turbulence.
5: This is the future.
0: That's exactly what NAV Canada's Chief Technology and Information Officer thought when he first saw the digital aerodrome towers. Instead of glass windows, a camera whips around the outside to provide a 360-degree view. Feeds are monitored by controllers elsewhere, often in a different city. Dave Shepard says...
6: Seems a little bit far out there.
0: But...
6: This technology has been in place for over a decade.
0: The tower in Kingston is a first in Canada, not a first in the world. And the people in charge say a less dramatic shift for controllers than one might think.
7: Escort 214 plus 3, roger. And
0: they'll still talk to pilots, relaying similar information about traffic, weather, and dangerous obstacles. Aviation expert John Graddick says it's a model proven and safe.
8: For whether you're managing St. Thomas or London or Sarnia or Windsor, if I'm sitting from one seat, you're still managing airspace.
0: But the union representing Canada's air traffic controllers sees it differently.
9: It would be a very significant change.
0: Union President Nick von Schoenberg says the change will come at a cost for NAV Canada, paid in people. And with the country's airports still 200 controllers behind staffing targets, that could be a price too high to pay.
9: We can't afford to lose a single air traffic controller right now in Canada.
10: Controllers in Hamilton have already been told once lengthy testing is complete and regulatory hurdles are cleared, their airspace will be managed from the new center in Kingston, hundreds of kilometers away. Elise Skura, CBC News, Ottawa.
4: 300-million-year-old fossilized shark teeth have been discovered in Cape Breton. The tiny fossils don't look like much, but they're packed with clues.

0: researchers are hoping to use to learn more about what the island was like in the distant past. Sam Morant has this report.
1: To most people, the shark's teeth look like small chips missing out of gray rocks. The V-shaped indentations are about 6 centimeters in length and appear to be from freshwater sharks. Jason Loxton is an instructor of geology at Cape Breton University. He first found out about the site when a colleague sent him a photo.
2: Man, that is the coolest part of doing paleontology, is you get to see things often for the first time in, you know, 100 million, 200, in this case, 300 million years. You're the first human being to have ever seen that, and quite possibly the first human being to have ever seen that type of animal.
1: Dan Snyder is a paleontologist from the Northeast Iowa Community College. Fox then brought him in to collect the fossils and bring them back to Iowa to study them in his lab.
3: Folks are excited about Acadian and Mi'kmaq history, so now we're just raising the curtain on a whole new dimension to the history of the Maritimes.
1: So far, the fossils they found suggest the area in Dominion was once a freshwater lake. Research on the fossils and the surrounding area will continue into the fall. Sam Morant, CBC News, Dominion.
0: Today marks a major anniversary. Today, Alexander Graham Bell made the first long-distance phone call. It crossed a distance of 13 kilometers from Brantford to Paris, Ontario. Author and journalist Catherine Bradbury has written about the anniversary for the online not-for-profit media outlet Be Giant and says Bell wanted to improve the world.
4: Bell was an incredible entrepreneur and an inventor, and he was 100% altruistic. He was not in it for the money. He was not in it for the fame. In a patent-mad era, he had just 36 when he died. He wouldn't patent things that would put people out of work.
0: And if you want to know how Bell hoped people would answer the phone, it wasn't with a simple hello. Bradbury says the luminary inventor lobbied for ahoy. Hello was Thomas Edison's suggestion. That was your CBC News. Weather now. Environment Canada has issued a severe thunderstorm watch for the Montreal area. It warns of conditions being favorable for the development of severe thunderstorms this afternoon and evening. And that means strong wind gusts, hail and heavy rain. There's even risk of a tornado. Worst case scenario, that can cause damage to roofs, fences and tree branches, which can lead to local Hydro-Québec outages. And any boating activity could be hazardous. The forecast could also have a major impact on the National Bank Open, down to its final days at IGA Stadium. No day session today, but an evening session that begins with Canadians Alexis Galarneau from Laval and Duncan Chan playing a doubles quarterfinal at 4 o'clock. And that's followed by two singles quarterfinals beginning at 6, of course, weather permitting. Elsewhere in the province, Quebec City, a 30% chance of showers this afternoon, risk of a thunderstorm, a high of 26 degrees. Showers tonight with risk of a thunderstorm and a low of 18 degrees. And for tomorrow, a mix of sun and cloud, a 40% chance of showers and a high of 25. The high will get to 27 in Montreal today. In eastern townships, a 30% chance of showers this afternoon, risk of a thunderstorm late this afternoon, and a high of 26. Risk of a thunderstorm again this evening and a low of 17. For tomorrow, 40% chance of showers and a high of 24 degrees. Gaspé Parisse today, a 30% chance of showers this afternoon, a high of 22 degrees. A few clouds tonight and a low of 13. And for tomorrow, a 60% chance of showers in the afternoon, risk of a thunderstorm again, and a high of 22 degrees. 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
5: Thanks, Jay. Ahoy. I'm Douglas Gullivan, sitting in for Sean Appel today. Welcome to Radio Noon.

Well, today on Radio Noon, we're talking about the Great Urban Shift. As extreme weather events intensify around the world, it's expected that hundreds of new animal species will be moving into our city in the near future. So we are asking you, how do you feel about animals of all kinds taking up residence in cities? And a squirrel in the garage, a moose in the backyard, or a mouse in the backseat of your car, we want you to tell us a story about a wild creature encounter in your life. Call us 514-597-4500, toll free 1-877-597-4500, or you can use the text line 514-566-9066.

0: conventional thinking might lead you to have always believed that there's a pretty thick line between where people live and animals live. A border between our cities with our roads, our homes, our schools, and our hospitals, and everywhere else. People live on one side of the line, and on the other side of it, well, that is where the animals live. You might even feel like, aside from the animals that we invite into our cities, like our pets and the ones that we put in zoos, the rest aren't welcome, or that they're even pests. So it can be pretty frustrating when, say, a family of raccoons takes over your shed, a squirrel treats your garden like a buffet, a deer take up residence in your neighborhood park, gophers dig a series of tunnels and holes in your lawn, or birds start nesting in your siding or your roof. But aside from a costly annoyance, it can get downright scary as well. Coyotes on that trail where you run, bears roaming around in your backyard. These moments might actually spur you to become hyper aware that we aren't at the top of the food chain, and sometimes we're only moments away from becoming part of the circle of life. Well, despite how you might feel about animals in our living space, biologists say that cities have never really been biological deserts. Rather, they've always been diverse ecosystems. But as extreme weather events intensify around the world, animal species across North America facing compounding threats to their survival, it's expected that more and more species are poised to move in and become our roommates, whether we like it or not. The phenomenon called the Great Urban Shift, and a team of researchers at the University of Toronto ran a model that found that Canadian cities likely to be the urban ecosystems at the center of this shift. Quebec City, Ottawa, Halifax, Laval, Edmonton, Montreal, Winnipeg, Brampton, Calgary all made the top 10 for cities expected to welcome the most of the new species into their city limits. Toronto was actually 11th. The team predicts that Quebec City alone will become home to more than 500 new species. And as they move in, if they survive or go extinct largely depends on how accommodating we are. So today on Radio Noon, we are asking you, how do you feel about animals of all kinds taking up residence in our cities? And a bat in the attic, a raccoon in the barbecue, or a fox in the hen house? We're also asking you to tell us a story about a wild creature encounter in your life. Call us. The line is 514-597-4500. Toll free line 1-877-597-4500. Or the text line, it's open as well, 514-566-9066. And if you do text in, please put your name and where you're texting from, because we do like to know who we are speaking with. Well, Dan Werb is our guest for the hour. He's the author of Our Wild Familiars, How Animals Are Adapting to Cities and Reshaping the Natural World. He's also an epidemiologist and professor at UFT. Welcome to the show, Dan.
1: Hey, thanks for having me.
0: So happy to have you here. And I'm going to just tell our listeners right off the top today, there's a bit of a bonus if you do call into the show today, because anyone who calls in will be eligible to win a copy of your book. And we will call that person to let them know at the end of the show if they have won the book. Now, let's move on, Dan. So why did you want to explore this topic in a book in the first place? Break that down for us.
1: Yeah, you know, I think like a lot of people coming out of the pandemic, I felt pretty disconnected from the world around me and felt a lot of that isolation that I think we all sort of felt. So when I was looking at the next book project that I wanted to work on, I was focused really on getting myself out somewhere into the world and trying to find ways to connect with it. And in the process of writing my last book, which was actually kind of a breakdown of how coronavirus has evolved and ultimately caused a pandemic, I came across this word, synanthrope. And, you know, I'm a writer, I'm a science writer. When I stumble across funky words like that, right, I get really excited.
0: Okay.
1: And, you know, it just sort of stuck with me. So a synanthrope is exactly what we're talking about today. It is an organism that has found a way to survive or establish itself in a human-modified environment. And so, you know, we think largely about synanthropes as animals, right? Like all the animals that we're talking about. But they can also refer to plants or even fungus or bacteria. It's all these living creatures, these living organisms that have identified niches within urban ecosystems

0: within human modified environments and found a way to establish themselves.
1: So how did you go about gathering some of the information you needed to write this book? And I understand you're based in Toronto, so raccoons were a central part of this, right?
0: Exactly. I mean, again, it was a bit of a challenge to myself to get out into the world. So, you know, I followed the formula of I'm going to cover a different synanthrope in every chapter of this book in a different city in every chapter. And so readers are sort of taken along this travelogue. Yes, had to start in Toronto where, you know, estimates vary, but there are somewhere between 100,000 and 640,000 raccoons. You know, these are creatures that have incredible capacities for cognitive flexibility, that can learn and unlearn things very quickly to allow themselves to adapt to the various fragments, you know, fragmented habitats that, are presented to them in cities. But then from there, you know, I was in LA looking for coyotes that had adapted, bats in Buffalo. I traveled out to Saudi Arabia where there are towns that have been under siege by literally hundreds upon hundreds of baboons.
1: Huh.
0: And the list goes on. And so, you know, it was an effort to try to understand the world that all of us or so many of us live in, right? The vast majority of humans now live in urban areas. Find a way to reconnect with the natural world, you know, not by having to leave where we are, but by shifting our understanding of what is actually happening in cities and towns and how they function as legitimate ecosystems. And then to kind of reveal that wonder for readers.
1: We're talking today on Radio Noon. We're asking you, how do you feel about animals of all kinds taking up residence in our cities? And we want you also to tell us a story about a wild creature encounter in your life. The call line, 514-597-4500. Text line, 514-566-9066. We're speaking with Dan Werben, author, an epidemiologist, and professor at UFT. Now, Dan, I understand you wrote in your book here that most ecologists didn't even bother studying urban habitats, most presuming that they would find nothing there of interest about 20 years ago. What has changed in the last 20 years that people are starting to look into this more, including yourself?
0: Yeah, and I'm glad in the intro you use this term biological desert, because I think that's super evocative. And that's basically the understanding of cities up until 20 years ago. There was no real focus on cities as actual legitimate spaces where the natural world functioned. Pretty much all ecological work was being done in natural spaces, exotic spaces. You know, you think about the classic hunting elephant or not, you know, tracking elephants on the savannah, or, you know, trying to understand how tigers move through mangrove forests in South Asia.
1: Sure.
0: And it's only really in the last 20 years that this discipline of urban ecology has emerged. And urban ecology is squarely focused on cities and towns as ecosystems. And so once you drill into it, it's a really fascinating discipline because, you know, where we see a street lined with, you know, with a road in the middle and houses on each side, urban ecologists see urban canyons. Where we see, you know, skyscrapers, urban ecologists describe that as an urban cliff. Where we see, you know, the tops of buildings around us and just wide open space above that, urban ecologists see an urban canopy. And so there are all these ways that, you know, some of those classical ecological terms have been translated into the urban space. But urban systems are so different than natural systems that it's really focused, it's required this change in methods. Now, I'll give you one example. For this book, I spoke with someone who, you know, she's a biologist and she tracks urban red foxes in the UK. And the challenge with tracking urban red foxes in the UK is that, you know, you put collars on them and they run around, you know, there's like 15,000 urban red

0: foxes in London alone. They cause all kinds of trouble. Like, they can chew through car brake pads and cause, you know, accidents and things like that. But if you're tracking them, you know, out in the open, you know, open range, you could just follow them as they move through forests or hills or whatever. But, you know, you're trying to track them through a very urban space like London. You're confronted with private property. You're confronted with fences. You're confronted with angry homeowners who are like, excuse me, why are you wandering around my neighborhood at 3 a.m? and so it's really required this shift in the methods. So Dawn Scott, who is this urban red fox biologist, you know, what she turns to is citizen science, where she works with homeowners to, you know, have them act as kind of surveillance sentinels across neighborhoods. So, you know, she's constantly in contact with citizens themselves. Now, I'll say that hasn't fully inoculated her and her team from some more, you know, like awkward interactions. She was describing one night where they were in someone's backyard. You know, they had set up a live trap for a fox that they were going to tag, and somebody rushed their team with samurai swords.
1: What?
0: So, like, you know, you transplant nature into urban centers, and you're not, you know, you're not getting rid of the urban grittiness and the urban weirdness. You're just adding this layer of, you know, the complexity of natural ecosystems.
1: Oh my goodness. A samurai sword attack is not something you generally prepare for at any point in your life. We got a couple of people texting in, JP from Oshawaga saying, one day the turn signal on my car stopped working. I got back in my car wondering what it might be. Then a mouse scurried over my feet. Turns out it had taken up residence in my car and chewed the wires as mice love to do. Another person texting in saying, I live in St. Henry. Last night was like a Disney movie. The cat was hanging in the backyard while the groundhog looked on calmly. Birds gathered at the feeder and a raccoon sauntered along the top of a neighbor's fence in the alley. We were just missing the skunk. He was hanging out the night before. There are also foxes along the Lachine Canal in St. Henry. And another person texting in saying, hello, I work at a vet clinic. Every so often we receive calls about bats finding their way into apartments and the cat catching it. This one is a very good reason for indoor cats only to be rabies vaccinated. And they have increased since last year. The calls have increased since last year. If you want to get involved in the conversation, the text line is 514-566-9066. The phone line, 514-597-4500. Toll free, 1-877-597-4500. Today, we are asking you, how do you feel about all kinds of animals taking up residence in our cities as we talk about this great urban shift that is underway? And we also want you to tell us a story about a wild creature encounter in your life. So get involved in the show. Dan, it seems that you're our guest for the hour. I should just tell our listeners right now. But it does seem like there's a bit of a hierarchy with animals. As soon as they get too close to us, we start to care a little bit, I guess, a little less about them. Squirrels, raccoons, pigeons. I'm just kind of wondering what you found in your work and why we seem to care about some animals living among us and not care so much about others.
0: It's a good question. And I'll say, you know, the scene of the all those animals in St. Henry, I mean, that's just beautiful. And, you know, it can be overwhelming at times. But again, like the thing that I focus on is that it's not just humans and another animal in cities. Like, we always think of ourselves first and sort of these binary relationships. But all of those animals are interacting amongst themselves. And so we're just one part of these urban ecosystems. Yes, we're a very dominant part, but we're only one part. You know, your question about why do we care about some animals and not about others, it goes back to, I would say, like, there's evidence of this exact phenomenon about 30,000 years ago. And so there was in Northeast Europe a culture called the Pavlovian culture that remnants of which were found in an archaeological dig in this cave structure is called the Pavlovian Caves. Back then, you know, this is when humans had started to live in small communities. I mean, certainly less than 100 at any one time.

but had become really efficient hunters of big game. And during this Pavlovian era, 27,000 years ago, it was an ice age in Europe. So we're talking about woolly mammoth. So humans would go out, they would hunt woolly mammoth, and then they would drag these carcasses back to outside of their homes in these caves. That immediately attracted large, wolves, cave lions,

0: predators that were there to scavenge on these carcasses. And in the work of trying to fend off all of these big scavengers, humans essentially, you know, didn't have the energy to fend off the smaller ones. And so in this cave structure, in these archaeological sites, there's evidence of the bones of red foxes and feathers of ravens. And the really cool thing is that, you know, amidst these hundreds of thousands of bone fragments of animals, there is evidence that humans were eating all kinds of animals, but they did not eat the red foxes or the ravens. Instead, as the ravens and the red foxes took up residence among humans, they actually became part of the spiritual lives of this proto-human society, where, you know, people were buried with raven feather headdresses. They were buried with necklaces with fox teeth that had had holes drilled expertly into them. And so, you know, when I think about, you know, why do we embrace some animals and fear others? Part of this is, you know, it boils down to our spiritual selves that, you know, once we're in, once animals are ensconced among us, they can kind of at times elevate our spiritual self and help us connect with the world in new ways. And of course, you know, from that early beginning, we've seen the worship of ravens across pretty much every area across the world. Every culture that has come into contact across the world has worshiped ravens at one time or another.
1: Wow.
0: You know, there's also these conflicting phenomena right now, where one phenomenon is called biophilia, which is this sort of like inherent love of nature. But as we feel less connected to nature, as we feel more kind of, you know, ensconced in cities and towns that we think aren't part of nature, there's this other emergent phenomenon that is essentially a fear or a disgust of nature. And, you know, part of the motivation for writing this book is to help people understand, you know, you may feel like you're disconnected from nature, but you're actually, whether you like it or not, inextricably linked to an ecosystem that is functioning all around you that you couldn't escape if you tried, that, you know, you are one among many actors in this ecological drama.
1: Dan, stay with us. You're going to be our guest for the hour, but right now I'm going to turn our attention to our next guest. It's Professor Mark Johnson. He is an evolutionary biologist at the University of Toronto, Mississauga. And he runs the lab that studies urban ecology and evolution. Welcome to the show, Mark.
2: Hello. Great to be with you today, Doug.
1: Thanks for being here. We've talked a little bit about this earlier in the half hour already, but this thing called the Great Urban Shift. Can you tell us where that term came from?
2: Yeah, that term actually came from a paper we published a couple of years ago, led by Dr. Alex Filizola, who was a postdoctoral scholar working in the Center for Urban Environments when I was director of that center, as well as Scott McIver, who was his co-supervisor on that project along with me. And we, through Alex's work, predicted based on climate change that is happening right now, that we are going to see a huge turnover of the species that occur within cities throughout North America.
1: So on a list that we just recently saw published, Quebec City, Laval, Montreal, all cities that should expect a big boon in new species moving to their town. Why are those places so high on the list in your estimation?
2: Yeah, so what's happening is, as everyone knows, our climate is rapidly changing around us. We're all experiencing that. Things are getting warmer, precipitation is changing depending on where you're living. And so on average, it's going to get warmer in places like Montreal and Quebec City and Ottawa, and also in the southeast. But as you go from the south of North America to places like Quebec and Montreal further in the north, there's those species from the south really have nothing to replace them as they're moving and tracking that climate. But a place like Quebec or Montreal, you're going to be getting an influx of species that live a little bit further south, down towards Syracuse, New York City, Boston, Toronto, that don't occur presently occur in Montreal or Quebec City, but will be there probably by the end of the century.
1: Wow. Of course, I guess the idea is that we have a lot more forest and

0: nature up here in Canada. And that's why so many Canadian cities are on the list. But is there anything more to it than that, than just having a lot more animals here and a lot more forests here?
1: Well, it has less to do with having a lot more forests and has more to do with how climate is changing. So every species has a particular, you know, temperature it's well suited to, amount of rainfall it's well suited to. And when your local environment changes to a point where you can't live there any longer, an organism has four choices. They can go extinct, not a very good choice. Yeah. They can physiologically acclimate. So, you know, when you go from the winter to hot summer in Montreal, you have to adjust to those temperatures, right? Organisms have to do the exact same. Or if they can't acclimate, they can move and track the climate through time. So they can go further north where their climate is kind of more suited to them now or in the future, or they can genetically adapt. So they can actually, through time, the populations can genetically change and adapt to those environmental changes. So what's going to be happening is the climate in Montreal is going to be more similar to the climate you see down in Syracuse or Boston. And so those organisms that are more common further south of you are going to track that climate moving north into Montreal throughout the rest of this century. And we're actually already seeing that happen.
0: Wow. Mark Johnson, thank you so much for coming on Radio Noon to give us that perspective.
1: No, it's been a pleasure. Thank you so much, Doug. Have a great day.
0: You too. We're going to take a quick pause now for the local news headlines, and Radio Noon will continue right after that.
2: Good afternoon, Doug. Well, a 51-year-old Montreal man is accused of making threats towards Prime Minister Mark Carney. RCMP allege he did so in an email to a senator and several others making threatening remarks. He was charged with uttering threats to cause death or bodily harm. He appeared in court in Montreal on Saturday. Montreal police are expected to provide an update this week on a racism scandal in Montreal North. Chief Fadi Dagar announced in June they were disbanding a 16-member patrol unit in the area. The Canadian Press is reporting that Dagar addressed his officers in an internal video following the scandal. He confirmed that three officers have been suspended and that the allegations of racism and discrimination have been referred to the Director of Criminal and Penal Prosecutions. To the weather now. In Montreal, risk of a severe thunderstorm late this afternoon and this evening, a high of 27 degrees. Tonight, a low of 19. And for tomorrow, a mix of sun and cloud and a high of 26. In Quebec City, a 30% chance of showers this afternoon. Risk of a thunderstorm, a high of 26. In the eastern townships, 30% chance of showers this afternoon. Risk of a thunderstorm late this afternoon and a high of 26 degrees. Tomorrow, a 40% chance of showers and a high of 24. Gaspé-Parissé, a 30% chance of showers this afternoon, a high of 22, 13 tonight with a few clouds. And in the Laurentians, showers or thunderstorms beginning this afternoon. Risk of a severe thunderstorm late this afternoon and a high of 24. More thunderstorms this evening, a low of 16. And for tomorrow, a 30% chance of showers in the afternoon and a high of 22. Doug.
0: Thanks very much, Jay. 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

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And we are asking you, how do you feel about animals of all kind taking up residence in our cities? And was it a snake in the cellar, a rabbit in the pantry, or a crocodile in your golf cart? We are asking you to tell us a story about a wild creature encounter in your life. 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

0: And let's head out to the call line right now because we have James on the line in Dorval. 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
1: There's so much wildlife right on my street and in the neighborhood. And when I visit relatives, friends, and other neighborhoods in the West Island, boom, I see the rabbits and skunks and raccoons. But I live just west of the

0: airport on the north side. Uh-huh. So I'm about five blocks, maybe south of a runaway. And my God, one day I went to open my shed to take out my lawnmower, and boom, I heard movement before I opened the door. And sure enough, there's a raccoon staring right at me. And I read up on raccoons in sheds, and this was in like spring. So they said probably a mother looking for a den to have the little ones. And I learned that they don't like loud noises. So I kind of banged and banged and finally left, thank God. And then later on, I saw this, probably the same mother with little ones walking down the street, probably found another den somewhere. And there's rabbits everywhere, like at least two or three a day I see hopping across the lawns here. And then skunks, yep, a mother skunk and the little ones crossed my lawn the other day. And it's funny, it's hard to get rid of some of them when they're in your shed, because now, I guess because it was considered toxic, an old trick would be to put a kind of chemical on a rag, ammonia. Liquid okay. ammonia, and then put that on the end of a stick and shove it in a hole where you think they're trying to get into whatever. But you can't buy ammonia anymore. It's just not even behind the counter. So
1: I've never heard that one.
0: Yeah, it works really well. And about 10 years ago, my neighbor had a real problem with skunks in the winter. They set up a den underneath her front porch, you know, and the smells, you just open her door. So I phoned, I guess, what I don't know the name, but Wildlife Protection. And they said, yeah, put ammonia on the end of a stick. And she did that. I think they eventually did leave. But you can't do that anymore. So, wow, kind of stuck. But and also one day, just talking about birds, I looked out my bay window and a big hawk had a live sparrow in its claws and then started picking at its head. My God. You know, and I watched that. It ate about half the sparrow.
1: Gee whiz.
0: Left the carcass. And then 5 minutes later, a turkey vulture, enormous, landed right on the same carcass and finished it off. So it's quite a scene out here in Dorval, I must say. But
1: wow.
0: Wow.
1: Yeah,
0: the other day.
1: Talk about the circle of life.
0: Yes. And I saw three big raccoons. These were big.
1: Yeah.
0: That almost tried to climb up my lawn, but then I kind of went out and shooed them away, and they went across the street. But there also seems to be, maybe it's a scent trail. Like my next door neighbor, and they sort of go up her driveway, and then they cross the street to a neighbor diagonally across, and every single wild animal seems to go on that trail. It's interesting, right?
1: It's a corridor of sorts.
0: Yeah, exactly. And I must say the groundhog is a real destructive little machine. My God, every single porch here, you know, we kind of have terraces before the foundation, and it's one or two of them dig underneath, you know, and then you try to fill it and they dig it out again. So I finally put some flagstones and rock under my bay window extension and that stopped it. But a neighbor said they'll dig right underneath the terrace. And
1: I was
0: going to
1: say
0: anyway.
1: They're going to find another way, I think, James.
0: Oh, exactly. And the skunks, usually in the spring, they didn't do it this year. My front lawn, you know, they dig for grubs, so they dig out holes. But about a week ago, I caught a skunk in my backyard. And then I discovered, I don't know, with 25, 30 holes. I mean, kind of saves me aerating the lawn, but still.
1: Wow. James, thanks so much for calling into Radio Noon today.
0: Okay, thank you. Bye-bye.
1: Keep the calls coming. 514-597-4500. Toll-free line, 1-877-597-4500. And if you want to text, 514-566-9066. Dan Werb is with us for the hour today. He's the author of Our Wild Familiars, How Animals Are Adapting to Cities and Reshaping the Natural World. He's also a professor at U of T and a social epidemiologist. We're also giving away a copy of his book today. So if you do call in, that will put you in the running to win a copy of his book. Dan, you were talking about that spiritual connection that we have with animals, even though we might be afraid of them at times. Why would you say that we yearn for intimacy with animals, but also don't seem to want them around? That just seems like an odd dichotomy to have to strike.
2: Absolutely. I mean, it does, but I think it's just baked into our biology, right? So I'll give you kind of big picture here. That there's an emerging understanding that cities are on balance more biodiverse than the areas that surround them, which is totally counterintuitive, right? We think of cities, again, like I think we're

0: still stuck in this notion of cities as biological deserts. But the fact is that humans are biological creatures. We're animals just like any other. And when we're trying to identify the best place for us to set up our communities, we're going to go to places that are the most biodiverse, that are that have the greatest resources, that are the most fertile. And so, you know, look at Montreal, look at a number of other, you know, the basically most cities across the world, you know, they are settled on bodies of water, be it rivers or oceans or lakes. That's because those areas are incredibly biodiverse. And as cities have expanded, you know, they've sprawled, they've taken over areas surrounding them. You know, Mark Johnson talked about this great urban shift, these animals that are now moving into our cities. And all of that has created the situation where we're just absolutely surrounded by biodiversity. We yearn for it, I think, because we recognize that biodiverse areas are the places where humans are most likely to survive. That is a biological understanding. But there are other really interesting phenomena that happen here that we can't entirely explain. So, you know, for example, there's been studies done that have demonstrated that hearing birdsong actually reduces your cortisol level. So, you know, it is a stress reliever. It affects the biological, the HPA axis in your brain. It will cause you to reduce the release of cortisol, which is the stress.
1: Any idea why that might be? Is there a biological reason for that?
0: It's all speculation at this point, right? There's no way to prove anything. Again, it might be that areas that are that have birds in them. And what's interesting is that the more different types of bird songs that you hear at the same time actually multiply the stress relieving function. So, you know, if you hear two different birds singing, that's better for your stress levels than hearing one bird singing.
1: Wow.
0: And so again, maybe this is, you know, we're attuned to areas. That is, a bird song is a signal that there are resources in that area, that these are places where life can be accommodated and that's where we should live. But, you know, it's really speculative. And that's what I love about it is, you know, we can still, there's still so many mysteries here that we can unravel.
1: Dan Werb is an author and an epidemiologist and professor of U of T. He's with us for the hour. Let's jump out to the phone line now because we have Hans on the line from Quebec City. Hi, Hans. Welcome to Radio Noon. Hi, Hans. Are you there? Well, it looks like we lost Hans. If you do want to get involved with the show, 514-597-4500. Oh, we've got Hans on the line. Hi, Hans.
2: I wanted to call in about a city where I grew up, Winnipeg, Manitoba.
1: Sure.
2: And I know you've been talking quite a bit about environmental changes and that obviously creating opportunities for wildlife to move into the city. But I live in Quebec City now, but I grew up in Winnipeg. And since the pandemic, there's a large deer population, talking hundreds of deer that now live in the city of Winnipeg. My mother lives in a neighborhood that was built in the 50s and 60s. And since the pandemic, she regularly has at least four deer that come and sleep in her yard every evening. And I think if you drove around her neighborhood and other neighborhoods in Winnipeg, at any day of the year, you could see deer living in the city now.
1: Really?
2: Yeah. So I think it's, you know, there's also, obviously there's the changes in weather, geography, but I think the since the pandemic, the city quite rapidly got a lot quieter. And it, I guess, encouraged these deers to move into the city. The city of Winnipeg is a large river, the Red River, that runs north to south, just about in the center of the city. So there's an easy way for wildlife to enter the city. There's also another river that runs west to east, the Assiniboine River, that also goes right through the city and stops where the Assiniboine River goes into the Red. So there's an easy access for wildlife to move into the city. But even at this point now, there's still a large and healthy deer population living within the city, hundreds of deer.

0: people feel good about this, or they feel worried about it?
1: I don't think it's caused a great problem. I mean, I go back to visit family and friends every year or so, and I would have thought maybe that, you know, this might cause vehicle accidents, either it could be trucks, buses, cars, and apparently not. I guess the deer are skittish enough that they'll stay away from traffic.
0: Right.
1: They seem fairly comfortable walking around suburban neighborhoods.
0: Interesting. Well, I haven't been to Winnipeg in a very long time, but I'll keep an eye out for them next time that I'm there. Hans, thanks so much for calling into Radio Noon today.
1: Pleasure. Thank you very much for taking my call.
0: Absolutely. 514-597-4500 is the call line. 1-877-597-4500 is the toll-free call line. And the text line is 514-566-9066. We got Melanie texting in from Quebec City saying, I had to wrestle a raccoon for my chocolate cake on Mount Royal. I would love to have seen a video of that. My goodness. Wrestle. Wow. Jane writing in from West Bolton in the Eastern Township saying, last week at dusk, a farmer up the hill saw a cougar crossing through the field headed towards a pond for a drink of water. We've seen bear, moose, deer regularly, but the cougar one was new to me and mildly terrifying. And Mike in Beaconsfield texting in saying, I've seen a pair of cormorants swimming in Park LaFontaine. Not sure they've been doing much luck fishing, which is good because where they get successfully installed, they can turn an area into a very gross landscape. All right. Well, there you have it. 514-566-9066 is the text line. We're going to go out to our next caller right now. This is Leah Elide. She works for the outdoor education organization, Urban Nature, and she specifically works with bats. Leah, welcome to Radio Noon.
2: Hello, thank you for having me.
0: So how do people feel about bats?
2: Well, there are many negative stereotypes and assumptions around them. The first thing people often think of is rabies and vampires. So it's a bit tough to get people to come around and understand how important bats are for our ecosystem.
0: Why are they important for our ecosystem?
2: Well, bats eat up to 1,000 mosquitoes every hour, which is obviously beneficial because there's less that are going to be biting us. And it also is very beneficial for agricultural farming because they kind of act as natural insecticides, which saves millions of dollars per year in the agricultural industry and benefits the environment because there are less toxic chemicals being used.
0: How many bats do we have in the Montreal area on the island, do you think?
2: In Canada, there are 16 to 18 species. In Montreal specifically, there are 8 species of bats. So it's pretty diverse here.
0: Do people underestimate how many bats there are on the island of Montreal? I mean, I don't see them very often or ever, really.
2: Mm-hmm. For sure. I think it's very hard to discern different types of bats. And people often don't think about the amount of species, but there are so many and they have different functions. And bats are present in every continent in the world except for Antarctica. So if you're ever out at night, you should look up to the sky and pay attention because it's likely that there may be a bat in your neighborhood.
0: And you work specifically to connect people with tools so they can listen closer to bats and actually see them. Tell us about what you do and how that works.
2: Exactly. So I work for Finding Urban Nature, which is a collaborative nature-based science outreach project between Concordia University's Youth Engagement Office and the charity Urban Nature. And a big part of what we do is host weekly bat walks. So bats communicate through echolocation, and we cannot hear their calls because it's an ultrasonic sound. And so we have these bat microphones, which allows us to hear their sounds. And so every week we join up a big group and we walk around different parts of the cities and listen for these bat calls and look up to see them. Yeah, and these walks are going to go on until end of August. And after that, it's going to be based on the weather.
0: Nice. But people might be wondering, what do you do if I find a bat in my house or a bat in the attic?

0: What would you tell them?
1: We have gotten those questions on bat walks. The only thing you can do really is shut the doors. If your bat's in the attic, shut the doors, open the window, and hope that it left the same way that it came in. It's not going to harm you. It's just gonna chill up there. And you could also contact conservation organizations, but your best bet is for the bat to fly away, leave the way it came.
0: So chasing it around with a broom is not the right way to go.
1: Definitely not. Do not chase bats around with a broom.
0: Leah, thank you so much for coming on the show today to tell us about this.
1: Thank you for having me.
0: Leah Aileed works with the outdoor education organization Urban Nature, specifically working with bats. Let's get back to the call line now because Andrew Coaticook is on the line. And Andrew, welcome to Radio Noon.
2: Thank you very much.
0: So, Dan Werb is our guest for the hour today, and you have a question for him. Dan, are you there, Dan? Yep. Okay, so Andrew, go ahead.
2: I know you guys are focusing more on urban environments. I'm more rural, but I think the question applies equally. I'm being terrorized by red squirrels. I'm convinced that they're going to smother me in my sleep. And so I've been reading and researching all the rest of it. And in terms of relocation, like live trapping and relocating them, I'm just wondering, like, how far away do you need to relocate them so they're not just going to, you know, come right back?
0: That's a great question. Dan, do you have any advice there?
3: Yeah, so the red squirrel home range is about, it ranges between 5 to 25 acres. And so if you're looking at relocation, I think you would be best served for relocation beyond 25 acres as a minimum. Because if they are dropped into an area that they recognize, then they'll just go back to, they'll find their way back to the areas that they know best. The other question, I think, and you know, it's difficult to parse this, is that anytime we're trying to reduce overpopulation of animals or trying to deal with animals that we don't want around, and as I said, I traveled to Saudi Arabia where there are baboons terrorizing towns, so I'm sympathetic to people in communities that are feeling overwhelmed. You can't do it through extermination, and relocation is really animal specific. Mm. You know, some animals, you try to relocate them like coyotes, they'll eventually end up harassing another community or just ending up dead. And so, you know, in the case of red squirrels, I think you might have a little bit more success because they're pretty adaptable and they're generally, you know, they're not that problematic. But if you want to make sure that red squirrels don't continue to pester you, the best way that you can do that is to identify what resources are drawing them towards you in the first place. And this is what a lot of cities and towns are doing around the world. So in the case of this town overrun by baboons in Saudi Arabia, they have worked vehemently on trying to cover up any, you know, dumpsters or garbage cans or even fencing that is closing off windows of homes to make sure that the baboons can't get into any of this garbage or find their way into people's homes and kitchens. Similarly, it's a totally different animal, totally different place. It's a good question. As I said, you can't always answer it, but it's a good question that you can ask to see, like, what is drawing all of these red squirrels specifically to my property and maybe even specifically into my home, and try to shift that ecosystem that you're living in so that there isn't a niche there that they're attracted to.
0: Andrew, have you considered that question yet?
2: Yeah, that makes total sense. And I've identified that it's my bird feeders that are attracting them. Mm. And I know there's different opinions on whether it's best to, you know, stop feeding the birds in the summer, all that sort of thing. So I've taken the bird feeders down. I've removed the, that, that

0: source, so to speak. The squirrels are still hanging around. I think they're, you know, I think they're reading my mind. Maybe they're just realizing that I'm probably going to put the bird feeders back up. But so that's why I've been sort of thinking about relocation. But I'll just say too that I have been to those areas of Saudi Arabia with the baboons, so I know exactly what you're talking about. those baboons.
1: What are the chances?
0: They're terrifying. They like stare. They're pretty creepy looking. But so, as far as I know, really there's no baboons in Quetticook, but you know, I'm on the lookout.
2: Andrew, thanks so much for calling in to Radio Noon today.
0: Thanks a lot. My pleasure.
2: Still have time for maybe one or two more callers. 514-597-4500 is the call line. In conversation with Dan Werb, author and epidemiologist and professor at UFT. Dan, is it a good thing overall, or is it a bad thing that animals are heading further into cities? I mean, how do you see the bigger picture here?
1: I mean, overall, it's troubling that natural habitats are becoming less and less available or hospitable to animals. So, you know, in that sense, it's a bad thing. Now, I'm generally an optimistic person, and I try to think about, okay, well, how can these shifts that we're experiencing provide us an opportunity to protect nature? And this is really where this whole conversation about urban animals ends up, which is that if we recognize that our cities and towns are legitimate ecosystems in their own right, that opens up the possibility of understanding them as sites of conservation as well. And when Mark Johnson's talking about the great urban shift and these hundreds and across North America, it's predicted to be thousands of animals that are moving into cities. You know, these are going to be increasingly animals that are threatened, that are vulnerable, and that are at the edge of extinction. And so cities can be places where these animals get annihilated forever, or cities can be places of conservation, the last bastions of conservation. And the beauty of urban environments is that we have so much control over them. We can adapt them. We can establish green spaces, wildlife corridors, stepping stones. We can undertake urban design that will have a profound effect on making sure that cities aren't the epicenters of this mass extinction event, but that they're oases where animals can be saved from extinction instead of succumbing to it.
2: We've got Penny on the line from Westmount. Penny, we're running short on time, so I'm going to ask you to be very quick, but what do you have for us today?
3: Well, we've had a number of encounters with wildlife in Westmount that never really happened before. I just think it's becoming more frequent, as you were saying. I really like the idea that we can create corridors. It is a negative thing when you look at it this way, but it could be positive. So we had a mangy fox that was coming out into people's backyards, lying under the balconies, drinking from construction sites. And we did manage to find a trapper who took him to a sanctuary, but he was too far gone. We named him Sunny because he was found on Sunnyside. The thing is, we went to city council thinking that we should have a system in place to help these animals. And they just look at us like we have four eyes. But I think it is something that is going to become more frequent. And we do need something that citizens are able to do in a situation like this.
2: That's a very good point. Penny, thank you so much for calling in today.
3: Thank you so much.
2: Dan, we've just got a minute of show left, so I want one quick last question with you. Do you have a favorite city animal or a least favorite city animal as for all this research you've done?
1: Well, one of the most bizarre and unexpected city animal was the giant Pacific octopus in Seattle, which has, for some reason, moved out of pristine underwater environments and come in very, very close to shore where there's tons of garbage that has fallen into the ocean and has set up shop there. It is an absolutely bizarre phenomenon that I detail in the book.
2: Dan, what a pleasure speaking with you today. Thank you so much, and thanks for writing that book.
1: Hey, thank you, Doug.
2: Dan Werb is the author of Our Wild Familiars and How Animals Are Adapting to Cities and Reshaping the Natural World. That is all the time that we have for today. Thank

0: Thanks to our guests, Mark Johnson and Leah Elead. And special thanks to our guest for the hour, Dan Werb. And thanks to all of you who participated in the show today, all of our callers and all of our texters as well. I have been Douglas Gellivan, your host. I'm here all week. Hope you can join us again tomorrow for another edition of Radio Noon. Until then, have a great day and a wonderful evening.
1: 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Watch Marco Arup, Femke Bol, Julian Alfred, Faith Kipyegon, and Carsten Warholm push their limits across 15 different events. 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
3: It's the summer of Lucky. Marissa Stapley on her hit novel and the TV adaptation that's now streaming. And for a bonus, Marissa will recommend her favorite summer reads.
4: This is CBC News. Good afternoon. It's 1 o'clock. I'm Jay Turnbull with the CBC News for Quebec. Canada is preparing for a new wave of U.S. tariffs. The deadline is August 19th, just over a week away. The minister responsible for Canada-U.S. trade, Dominic LeBlanc, is heading to Washington today for another round of talks. The federal government is preparing to meet some U.S. demands, but it's getting pushback from opposition leaders who are urging Ottawa not to make concessions in exchange for tariff relief. Meanwhile, the federal transport minister was in Hamilton today announcing a plan he says will make it cheaper for Canadian steel producers to transport their steel across the country. Stephen McKinnon says a new fund will help strengthen interprovincial trade and reduce prices for consumers and producers across the country. CBC's Olivia Stefanovich has more.
5: This is a new rebate program, $100 million worth, that was announced by the federal government today, launched today. It can be used right away. And it's going to last for up to about a year or until the funds run out. And essentially how it works is that the federal government is offering to cover with this money 50% of the cost of moving steel in the country. So between provinces, between territories, 50% of the cost of moving Canadian steel by rail and marine transport. So ship across Canadian waters. And this is all, again, to promote Canadian steel at a time when that industry is continuing to be hit hard with sectoral tariffs. And there's threat of even more damage to come potentially with this new tariff deadline looming over Canada.
4: That's Olivia Stefanovich reporting from Ottawa. Montreal police are expected to provide an update this week on a racism scandal in Montreal North. Chief Fadi Daguerre announced in June they were disbanding a 16-member patrol unit in the area. The Canadian Press is reporting that Daguerre addressed his officers in an internal video following the scandal. He confirmed that three officers have been suspended and that the allegations of racism and discrimination have been referred to the Director of Criminal and Penal Prosecutions. A state of emergency remains in effect in British Columbia as wildfires continue to ravage the province. The arrival of a new fire this past weekend forced the evacuation of thousands of people from Summerland. Quebecer Carl Boucher is one of the evacuees. He describes the experience.
6: C'était le temps de quitter. Il y avait plus d'électricité, plus d'eau potable, et la fumée était.
4: He says it was time to leave because there was no electricity or drinking water, and the smoke was extremely thick. He says the only source of light in the house was the reddish orange sky from the fire raging behind his house. RCMP confirmed that an 80-year-old woman died during the mass evacuations over the weekend. As of today, about 12,000 residents remain under evacuation orders. 300-million-year-old fossils of shark teeth have been discovered in Cape Breton. The fossils look like triangular chips missing out of gray rocks and measure about 6 centimeters in length. Jason Loxton is an instructor of geology at Cape Breton University. He says the fossils appear to be from a freshwater shark.
7: And so this is a unique and different way of looking at both the sedimentology, you know, how are the rocks being laid down, but also it's a completely different fauna that we'll expect to find in here. And also a bunch of things that we probably won't expect to find, but will find. It really is just a closed box that we're opening up and we're excited to see what's inside. It's a present. Every time you come to a new site, it's a present waiting to be unwrapped.
4: The discovery has led to the discovery of more fossils nearby. Loxton believes the area was once a freshwater lake. International news now, the Ebola outbreak in the...

Good afternoon. It's 1:30. I'm Jay Turnbull with your CBC News headlines for Quebec. A 51-year-old man is accused of making threats towards Prime Minister Mark Carney. RCMP alleged he did so in an email to a senator and several others making threatening remarks. He was charged with uttering threats to cause death or bodily harm. The federal government wants to make it cheaper for Canadian steel producers to transport their steel across the country. Transportation Minister Stephen MacKinnon says the government is allocating $100 million to help with shipping costs. MacKinnon says the aim of the new fund is to strengthen interprovincial trade. And Quebec's independent police watchdog is looking into

to an intervention in Val d'Or on Friday. Provincial police responded to a domestic dispute at a home around 3 a.m. Not much is known about the incident. The BEI says the person was injured as a result of a fall. Turning to the weather now in Montreal, risk of a severe thunderstorm late this afternoon and this evening, a high of 27 degrees, a low of 19 tonight. Quebec City, a 30% chance of showers this afternoon with risk of a thunderstorm, a high of 26. Tonight, showers with risk of a thunderstorm again, a low of 18. And for tomorrow, a mix of sun and cloud, a 40% chance of showers though, and a high of 25. In Eastern Townships, a 30% chance of showers this afternoon, risk of a thunderstorm late this afternoon, and a high of 26. Risk of a thunderstorm this evening as well, a low of 17. And for tomorrow, 40% chance of showers and a high of 24. Gaspé-Percé, a 30% chance of showers, high of 20.

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0: The CBC News is next, followed by Ideas in the Afternoon with Nahla Ayed.
5: Four directions, four seasons, four elements. Four has long represented structure and stability, but it's also a portal to realms unknown. How four makes and breaks the rules on Ideas.
6: This is CBC News. Good afternoon. It's 2 o'clock. I'm Jay Turnbull with the CBC News for Quebec. The Bloc Québécois is urging Prime Minister Mark Carney not to sacrifice dairy producers during trade negotiations with Washington. Sources have told CBC that Canada is open to making certain concessions regarding the dairy sector in order to reach a trade agreement with the United States. For Bloc leader Yves-François Blanchet says this would amount to making another sacrifice to Donald Trump without getting any

0: something in return. Last Thursday, Carney stated that his government remained committed to the supply management system. Environment Canada has issued a severe thunderstorm watch for the Montreal area, warns of conditions being favorable to the development of severe thunderstorms this afternoon and evening. That means strong wind gusts, hail, and heavy rain. There's even the risk of a tornado, worst-case scenario that can cause damage to roofs, fences, and tree branches, which can lead to local Hydro-Québec outages, and any boating activity could be hazardous. RCMP in British Columbia are confirming the death of an 80-year-old woman as she was fleeing the Bald Range fire that forced the communities of Summerland and Peachland to evacuate. Summerland's mayor, Doug Holmes, says he's devastated.
1: We know structures have been lost. We don't know how many. It's still a fire that's out of control, so we're not able to get in there to do that kind of tally to assess the damage yet. It's devastating how fast it moved and how little notice we had.
0: Fires have forced nearly 22,000 British Columbians from their homes. BC declared a province-wide state of emergency on Saturday. Another sign today that pressure is mounting on FIFA president Gianni Infantino to step down. It comes days after the FIFA board gave the beleaguered president a vote of confidence in the midst of his very unpopular World Cup pitch. Jamie Strachan reports.
2: Gianni Infantino's empire is crumbling with every...
3: In an open letter, three of the world's largest soccer federations blasted Infantino for his proposal to sell off a stake of the commercial rights to the World Cup. UEFA, the Asian Football Confederation, and CONCACAF, which Canada is a part of, said the FIFA president used deception and placed himself above the collective when he put forward the since-abandoned plan. The letter continues, when trust is broken through deception, when an individual places himself above the collective that entrusted him with authority, the duty has been abandoned. FIFA has been fending off a mutiny among some members after, without any consultation, Infantino hatched a multi-billion dollar plan to sell 20% to private investors. World leaders, including Mark Carney, have weighed in on Infantino's future.
4: Certainly I don't have confidence in Mr. Infantino, given what transpired.
3: Last week, FIFA's management board gave Infantino a vote of confidence, but UEFA and others still said it would boycott future FIFA events. Jamie Strachan, CBC News, Toronto.
0: At least 70 people are dead after a powerful earthquake rocked Western Colombia and neighboring countries. The early morning quake caused serious damage to buildings in the region. It measured 7.4 on the Richter scale. The tremors were also being felt in neighboring Ecuador. This follows a double quake that hit Venezuela in late June, which killed at least 5,000 people. Russia's Supreme Court has barred an anti-war party from taking part in forthcoming parliamentary elections. Yabloko is one of the oldest opposition parties in post-Soviet Russia, and it is the only one openly calling for an end to the war in Ukraine. A small pro-Kremlin nationalist party claimed Yabloko was receiving funds from foreign donors through third parties and accused it of being a Western-backed movement seeking to undermine the Russian state. And the Ebola outbreak in the Democratic Republic of Congo started nearly 3 months earlier than originally believed. The World Health Organization says it actually began in February. It was officially declared May 15th. The WHO said some early cases were mistakenly diagnosed as malaria and typhoid. The announcement follows genetic sequencing of the virus. At least 1,900 people have died so far in the outbreak. And that was the CBC News. Here's a weather forecast for Quebec. In Montreal, up to the Laurentians, a risk of a severe thunderstorm late this afternoon and this evening, a high of 27. Tonight, a low of 19. And for tomorrow, a mix of sun and cloud and a high of 26. In the capital, a 30% chance of showers this afternoon with risk of a thunderstorm and a high of 26 degrees. Showers tonight, risk of a thunderstorm and a low of 18. In eastern townships, a 30% chance of showers this afternoon, risk of a thunderstorm as well and a high of 26 degrees.
5: Welcome to Ideas. I'm Nala Ayed. Some numbers are embedded in culture and consciousness.
6: We're the number one.
5: Being number one. Or three, the magic number.
7: Three, that's a magic number.
5: Lucky seven. Unlucky 13. And really unlucky, 666. Some are nice round numbers that give an immediate sense of magnitude. 10, 50, 100, 1,000, a million. As part of our continuing series, The Greatest Numbers of All Time, Ideas producer Chris Wadskow makes the case for a number that may not leap immediately to mind, but is more significant than you think.
8: Consider the number 27. It may seem out of place in a series about significant numbers. There weren't 27 people at the Last Supper. We don't have 27 fingers. There aren't 27 hours in a day, although it can sometimes feel like it. There aren't 27 circles of hell, although it can sometimes feel like there should be. It's not pi. It's not even 3 times 3 times pi. If you want to know, it's about 2.93 times 2.93 times pi. So, close, but not quite. What 27 is 3 times 3 times 3. 3 cubed. So if 3 is the magic number, then 3 to the power of 3 should be that much more magical, shouldn't it? There are exactly 27 cards in half a deck, if you include the jokers. And 27 would be the number of the letter that comes after Z. Seriously, why couldn't we have a 27th letter to stand for, let's say, ch or th or sh? Think about it. A 27-letter alphabet could be full of 9 magical groups of 3 letters or 3 clusters of 9 letters. Every key on a phone from 1 to 9 could have 3 letters on it. I don't know. It seems like a missed opportunity, but maybe that's just me. 27 has felt like a compelling number to me since I was a kid. My childhood hero was Daryl Sittler, number 27 of the Toronto Maple Leafs.
9: It's Lanny McDonald, to Marcel Dion, to Sittler. Sittler gets by, right in on goal, a shot.
8: In the time remaining in overtime when Daryl Sittler scored the goal that won the 1976 Canada Cup, 8:27. Just saying. My favorite baseball player was one of the all-time great Montreal Expos, Vladimir Guerrero Sr., number 27. The same number his son, Vlad Guerrero Jr., wore when he took the field at an exhibition game in Montreal.
10: Park with his father. He's wearing his father's number. Also, familiar number 27. And there it goes. Jr.
8: I also like the shape of 27, the way it takes up space on the back of a jersey. Solid, sturdy looking. Okay, maybe I'm reading too much into it, but the point is that numbers don't have to glow with intrinsic importance or cultural resonance to be invested with meaning. Or myth, for that matter. Such as the baseball myth of the age 27 season, the belief that baseball players tend to peak at the age of 27.
11: And now many, many researchers have looked closely at this myth of 27. My name is David Awoshaga. I am a PhD candidate in statistics at the University of Waterloo. I also work as a performance data scientist for Canadian Sport Institute Ontario. 27 was originally just known observationally and anecdotally as the year at which athletes decline, and such that the ages of 25 to 29 were ages shown to be the best production years of a contract. But again, these studies originally were more so anecdotal and not rooted in statistical rigor.
8: Not everyone bought into the age 27 myth, but it was influential. With more sophisticated statistical analysis, though, it's been pretty much debunked. The careers of baseball players do not universally go into a nosedive after 27. But just for the sake of argument, let's look at some of the greatest ball players who've worn number 27. Vladimir Guerrero Sr.'s peak? When he was 27 years old. Mike Trout, arguably the best player of the 21st century, had his last truly great season with the LA Angels at age 27. And Juan Marichal, Jose Altuve, and Giancarlo Stanton, 3 more number 27s who all had their best seasons at age 27. Oh, and the Boston Red Sox's number 27, Carlton Fisk, was 27 when he hit one of baseball's most legendary home runs in the 1975 World Series.
9: There it goes, a long drive. If it stays fair, home run.
8: And since we're on the subject, care to guess how old Daryl Sittler was when he had his best season? Yep, 27. I'm obviously

0: also have music with Duke coming up on the show. And of course, Lita Polson is here to watch your drive, your commute, public transportation, all of the above. Lita Polson is here live at the Let's Go Traffic Center. Hi. Lita, happy Monday.
1: Happy Monday to you too. And I want to remind you, it's still summer.
0: Of course it's still summer.
1: But a lot of people keep saying to me, oh, it's almost over. No, it's not. It's still lovely. It's summer.
0: The people who have been saying that to you.
1: Yes.
0: I'm just asking.
1: Yes.
0: Are they students?
1: Yes. Yes, they are.
0: Yeah.
1: Why?
0: I don't know. I just feel like students now are starting to get antsy because now they're counting in days, not weeks anymore.
1: Yes.
0: And a lot of kids start end of August. They start like August 27th,
1: yes.
0: August 28th. So
1: they register actually starting this week.
0: Well, that's it. So they register. Mm-hmm. They're getting the school supplies.
1: I love that. I love that feeling. I love new school supplies.
0: Yeah, sharpened pencils and brand new notebooks where the cover has never even been cracked yet. It's that time of year.
1: And, you know, some schools, they don't allow you to have fun pens and stuff like that. And that's all I want now because I like colorful with fun creatures on them.
0: Yeah, quirky things.
1: Yeah.
0: Every year for my birthday, Lita always gets me a fun, quirky pen. And I love it because I do love my stationery.
1: Yes.
0: So I appreciate the pens you give me very much, Lita.
1: And notepads and new binders. But really, at this point, recycling is also the way to go. And I also insist that we keep them year after year after year for a lot of things like binders and things like that. Pens, no. I go all out with pens. I love those. Here on the cameras, it certainly is summertime. I'm seeing a really nice drive, except for DeCary. DeCary's been fraught with issues today, all day long. This afternoon, I actually ventured out there and went into the trench. I decided, why not? It's summer. I'm going to take that. And it was very busy, and it still is, from Sherbrooke right down to the DeCary interchange with no incidents. This is volume. People feel they're out. They're looking for school supplies. They're getting on DeCary. Point final. That's it. Not a lot of issues, though, and I don't have... I have great news if you need public transit. I have even better news if you need the bike path. And may I suggest, if you see a parent with a small child on a bicycle, please be patient in that situation. Because they're, you know, still grooming their child to ride on a REV or a Réseau Express Vélo. And it's very difficult because they weave in and out. So I know that you're probably in a rush, but be patient.
0: A little kindness goes such a long way.
1: Doesn't it?
0: Yeah, and just makes everybody's day better. Absolutely.
1: Yeah, and it's just, I just want to help out a couple of parents because I did see this on, parents, they're frightened of their, six-year-old who's just learning to ride the bike on the bike path. They know how to ride a bike. Straight? I don't know. They're apt to veer off, too.
0: Yes, exactly. So stay between the lines as you have those painted lines there on the rev.
1: I forgot to ask you, did you have a nice weekend?
0: I did. I had a great weekend. Got a lot done.
1: Yay.
0: Very productive, but also saw some people. You know, there was birthday cake in the mix. It was a family member's birthday.
1: Oh,
0: so it's
1: birthday.
0: Always a great weekend when you can sneak in a piece of cake, right?
1: It is.
0: Yeah.
1: Yes.
0: Absolutely. And here we are back to Monday. The clouds are back. I mean, we did get a swift, quick thunderstorm on Saturday evening. If you were in the greater Montreal area, I hope you didn't get caught in it. Well, we might see the same thing happen here in the next few hours because there is a yellow weather watch. So it's not a warning at this point. It's a watch, but it's for severe thunderstorm for the greater Montreal area and the Laurentian. So for later this afternoon, as of 4 o'clock up until about 9 o'clock, that's when the risk factor is highest. Conditions favorable for these severe thunderstorms to develop. That could mean very strong wind gusts. Could mean heavy rain. It could even mean hail in some parts of the province. And so with that, that means you could lose power. Get your electronics all charged up now since we haven't had a storm hit yet. I am watching the weather map, though. I do see a few spotty showers right now. Heavy rain in Trois-Rivières, but right now in the greater Montreal area, it's looking like just a few scattered showers. Nothing serious at this point, but you know what Environment Canada says? When thunder roars, go indoors. So we'll see if we get a little bit of that rumbling thunder a little later. But what we're expecting for tonight, showers and thunderstorms, 19 degrees is the overnight low. And then for tomorrow, it calms down, a mix of sun and cloud. So dry conditions for tomorrow and Wednesday. Tomorrow's high is 26 and Wednesday sunny with a high of 26 as well. Right now, it's 10 minutes past 3 o'clock. I'm Sabrina Marindola. Thank you so much for joining us here on Let's Go. Now, it's time for Quebec to end its honeymoon with Mark Carney. That is the message of a new campaign that comes from the environmental group Équitaire. Now, this follows major rollbacks to some of Canada's environmental protections in order to speed up the green light and authorizations for large-scale resource extraction.

0: extraction, processing, and for transportation projects. Now, Équitable says that it is planning a public stunt around Montreal sometime tomorrow to make their point. And joining me now is Daniel Rotman, who's the executive director of Équitable, and he joins us live on the line. Daniel, good afternoon. Welcome back to the show.
1: Thank you, Sabrina.
0: Tell me, what was your initial impression of Mark Carney when he got elected last year?
1: I think there was optimism around Mark Carney's candidature. I think that his previous work as the envoyé spécial to the United Nations for action on finance, I think it was called Action on Climate Finance, was really an interesting profile. And we thought he would be a great addition to the environmental movement.
0: And now you're saying, okay, Quebec, that, you know, enough with the honeymoon period. What makes you say that? What's changed for you?
1: I think we've seen a number of red flags present themselves really from the beginning of Mark Carney's tenure. It's been a year now, and as far as I know, no major environmental group in Canada has been able to meet with Mark Carney directly, while Mark Carney's government has met with over 1,300 lobbyists in the past year, and most of the lobbyists from the oil industry. So there's definitely an imbalance and a lack of accessibility to Mark Carney. That was probably the first red flag we saw. You mentioned these projects of national interest, which allow the government to be exempt from environmental regulations, exempt from consulting with local populations and indigenous populations in the name of progress and expedite these projects. That was also a major red flag because there's no proof that environmental assessment delays projects in any way. In fact, any kind of proof we've seen is that the most major projects are delayed by financing concerns. And Mark Carney didn't stop there. He's introduced a bill now that will allow dangerous pesticides back into our food system. He's abolished the Consumer Protection Agency in a moment right now where corporations have more power than ever. The list goes on and on. And at every turn, it seems that Mark Carney is prioritizing industry over his citizens.
0: Your first point, what you say was the first red flag, you know, that you have never met with Mark Carney. As far as you know, no environmental groups have really had access or have had a chance to have a meeting with him. What do you read into that?
1: I think it's not only the case for environmental groups. I think that Mark Carney, given his background, feels like he understands the environment sufficiently and views us as potentially redundant to his understanding of the situation. I think he underestimates how much we can be collaborative with the government. I think that it's a very tight and insular circle that Mark Carney surrounds himself. So it's not only environmental groups that have had trouble reaching the Prime Minister's office. But I definitely think that he has come out strongly against much of what we would call climate action.
0: Where do you think Quebecers stand on all this?
1: Well, I think it's clear that Quebecers have always seen an environment as a priority for themselves. I think when Stephen Guilbeault stepped down as Minister of the Environment, and then also when he stepped down as Deputy, I think that was a big signal to Quebecers that something wasn't going right. Stephen Guilbeault had a track record of working in a pragmatic and sort of compromising fashion. We criticized Stephen Guilbeault for many of the initiatives at Équitable, but one thing could be said, that he is a pragmatist. And if Stephen Guilbeault wasn't capable of working with Mark Carney, I think that sent a signal to many Quebecers. And I do get anecdotally, and I think in the polls as well, we're seeing the honeymoon is starting to fade with Mark Carney, and his green banker image is starting to crack.
0: When you take into account the whole geopolitical context and the tensions going on, for example, with the United States, with the tariffs that are threatened upon Canada by U.S. President Donald Trump, where does this all fit in when it comes to pursuing greener initiatives while taking on U.S. President Donald Trump and the trade war?
1: Well, there's no question that Mark Carney inherited a difficult context. We're quite aware of the challenges he faces. And there's no way that Équitable in any way opposes development and economic prosperity. I actually see that there's an opportunity

0: diversify from the American system. So in many ways, Donald Trump's sort of rollbacks on environmental regulations, on electric vehicle production, on renewable energy subsidies, has opened the door for Canada to really adopt its own values and develop an independent energy and vehicle and economic infrastructure that relies on renewable energy and sustainable projects.
1: Daniel, is there a risk that if Canada moves away too quickly from fossil fuels, that could make energy more expensive for the everyday Canadian?
0: I think the bigger risk is that we would invest in tens of billions of dollars in a pipeline that will not be finished to 2035. And then the global demand for natural gas by 2035 will have receded. I think we need to start planning for the future and not reacting in the short term to a sort of unusual situation that may not reproduce itself in the future.
1: What do you say to Quebecers who support climate action, who are very passionate about protecting nature and the environment and climate change, and they also think that Canada needs to protect its economy right now?
0: You can count me as one of those people. I think the message is clear, is that we can do both and that Mark Carney can do both. Our campaign is really trying to encourage Mark Carney to turn his red flags into green flags. And really, we want to encourage Mark Carney to adopt sustainable practices, to start thinking for the future, and to start putting Canadians and Quebecers first, ahead of industry and interests. But I do think that there is nothing to be said that we can't have both the economy and the environment. I do not see them as oppositionary forces.
1: Daniel, so what exactly is planned for tomorrow? Are you able to tell us?
0: So tomorrow, I can't tell you, but it's going to be a spectacular display across multiple locations in Montreal as of sunset. So stay tuned. Go out for a nice walk in downtown Montreal, and hopefully you'll see some fireworks, although it won't be fireworks.
1: Oh, okay. So something outdoors, something near downtown Montreal around sunset.
0: Exactly.
1: Daniel Rotman, thank you very much for this. Appreciate it.
0: Thank you.
1: Daniel Rotman, Executive Director of Équiterre. There will be this public stunt happening tomorrow. And this is a call for Quebecers to put an end to the honeymoon with Mark Carney. Let me know your thoughts on that. 514-566-9066 on the text line. And of course, we will keep following this. It is 3:19. Let's go to Lida. She's watching the roads in transit.
2: And suddenly a group of problems. One's on the 40 westbound at the Anjou interchange, just onto the 25 northbound vehicle, lost control, this motorcycle actually, left-hand lane, and unfortunately is creating congestion in that area. It's just begun. The backup is well past Ray Lawson. That's on the 40 westbound. We also have another accident that just happened. Three vehicles with this one. It's on the Metropolitan eastbound at Saint-Hubert on the right-hand lane. And again, it's fresh. It just happened. The emergency vehicles are just heading in that area. So watch out. Again, a big accident at Saint-Hubert on the Metropolitan eastbound.
1: Well, I'm taking a look at my weather map here, and some parts of the province, they are colored in yellow. Now, yellow is a weather watch, and this is for a severe thunderstorm. So this is for the Greater Montreal area and the Laurentians. Do you get weather alerts on your phone? Maybe you get a little notification, you get a little reminder or an alert that bad weather is on the way. Well, Environment and Climate Change Canada, I should say, is changing the way it sends out those alerts for extreme weather events. So for things like thunderstorms and tornadoes. And this is all part of modernizing the weather alert system. And this new warning system is set to go into effect this week. So let's learn more about it. Giselle Duki is a meteorologist with Environment and Climate Change Canada and joins me now live on the line. Giselle, good afternoon. Welcome to the show.
3: Good afternoon. Thank you for having me.
1: What prompted this? Why are you changing the way you're notifying people?
3: Well, it's been something that's been in the work for a number of years, a modernization of our public weather program, and it's about ready for that time to have that change happen now.
1: And so what will change?
3: So we are targeting severe thunderstorm and tornado warnings. And what that

0: that means is the MSC forecaster will be able to draw a shape, essentially a polygon, over the severe weather threat and the areas that are most likely to be impacted by that threat.
1: So if I'm, you know, in an area where, like right now, for example, there is a severe thunderstorm watch, and let's say that watch escalates to a warning and there will be severe thunderstorms, what happens on my end?
0: So right now, the way we do issue our warnings, they're based off of zones, and those zones can be quite large by comparison with the severe weather threat itself. So there are people that are in that warning that are less likely to be impacted by that threat or not expected at all. So we've been getting a lot of alert fatigue as a result of it. These targeted warnings will focus on the severe weather threat itself and the areas that are likely to be impacted by it. So if you do see a warning that's in effect for yourself, it's most likely to affect yourself, others, or your personal property. So do take action and do the necessary preparation to protect yourself.
1: Okay. And is this going with my phone location? Like it would know if I'm in that specific area that's affected?
0: Yes, exactly. So for the WeatherCan app, for example, it does take uses geofencing on Android. So if your wireless device is in that warning, it'll send you a notification saying that there's a warning in effect for your area. And as you move in and out of that zone, the warnings will update accordingly. If you're driving and the storm hits wireless immediate, so a tornado warning or strong winds of 100 kilometers per hour or greater or baseball-sized hail, you'll be pinged to the nearest wireless tower, and it's going to be more restricted with who's receiving those warnings.
1: Okay, you mentioned alert fatigue, which seems to be one of the part of the crux here as to part of the reasons why you're modernizing this. Have you heard from people, or are they just saying, look, it's too much, it's too many notices, versus people who said, well, I'd rather know, even if I'm not in that area, I might have a loved one who lives in that area?
0: Yeah, exactly. And it's we don't want that alert fatigue, because we want, when there's a warning in effect, that you take it seriously. And that's if there's a likelihood of there being like a tornado warning in effect, we want people to take it seriously. So if people are already saying that it's not worth paying attention to, there is potential lives at risk.
1: So what then is that threshold for you to send out that alert? What defines a severe storm?
0: So severe storms are strong winds, hail, and heavy torrential rain that we have. So we have our MSC forecasters that are always looking at those cells, and they can issue individual warnings now. Our warnings can coexist over one another. We now have the ability to upgrade the warnings. So for today with the severe thunderstorm watch, I can identify an area that will have a severe thunderstorm warning in effect. And even within that warning, instead of upgrading the color to red for tornado, I can say within that warning, this particular area will be affected by a tornado.
1: Okay, and what about on the website? If someone, say, maybe does not get alerts on their phone, but they consult the website, does anything change in terms of what the person would see online?
0: Yes, definitely. On canada.ca/weather will be the polygon form. We are maintaining warnings in polygon and zone based. So for platforms that are not able to update at this time, the information will still appear on zone and zones. But for the most of the up-to-date information is canada.ca/weather or the WeatherCan app in the location pages.
1: Giselle, what about for you? For meteorologists like yourself, does this update, is this going to change the way that you communicate the weather?
0: It's something that we're doing continuously on a day-to-day basis when we're analyzing these storms. I think it's a welcome relief because often we're limited by the communication tools that we have available, but we know that certain areas will not be impacted by that severe weather. But with the current zone based warnings that we have in place, it restricts that level of communication with the public. So this gives us another tool that we can use to more closely follow those storms and update them. And I think it's going to really help us in communicating that information.
1: Finally, just my last question for you, Giselle. When you send these alerts, do they also come with, you know, concrete tips of what to do? For example, I know one of the slogans at Environment Canada is, when thunder roars, go indoors. Does it come with you know, some tips of what to do as this weather is expected?
0: Yes, definitely. A benefit of the system is it's going to be semi-automated with its text. So it'll contain all the direction, the information about how the storm is moving, the locations that are most likely to be impacted by it. And like you said, those tips of what to do when severe weather is threatening. So your warnings will still contain all the necessary information that they do right.

0: now.
1: Is this still on track to launch this week?
0: Yes, it is. It'll be launching tomorrow at 11 a.m.
1: Okay, we will be looking out for Giselle Dookie. Thank you so much for this. Appreciate it.
0: Thanks for having me. Take care.
1: You too. Giselle Dookie, meteorologist and with Environment and Climate Change Canada. An update to how you are notified of severe weather. Now, this is specifically for thunderstorms and tornadoes. So we'll

more risks of thunderstorms. Tomorrow, though, it's looking pretty good, and Wednesday as well. I don't see any risk of thunderstorms other than today and tonight. So look out, possible strong rain coming up in the next few hours.

0: brand new single. That is Montrealer Clarel. That one's called In Your Arms. And he is kicking off the Soul of the City Festival tomorrow night at Casa del Popolo. Let's go to Lita for an update on the roads.
1: And suddenly another couple of issues. One is on the Illatorte Bridge in the westbound direction. And boy, backing up past Ancien Combattant. It's a simple stall. It's a big, actually, stalled vehicle. Still an accident on the 40 East at Saint-Hubert and an accident through the Anjou Interchange.
0: It's mostly cloudy in Montreal. News is next.
2: This is CBC News. Good afternoon. It's 3:30. I'm Jay Turnbull with the CBC News for Quebec. Water levels are unusually low in parts of the eastern townships after a dry July. Lake Memphremagog is among the waterways being affected, and some marina operators say poor water management is making the situation worse. Atifa Paridar has the story.
3: At the Fitch Bay Marina, owner Stéphane Pollier says the lake has dropped nearly half a meter since late June.
4: If you put that 18 inches on 42 kilometers of lake, that's a large amount of water, a very large.
3: He says that's already making it difficult for some boaters to get in and out.
4: If we have no more rain, 25th of August, season is going to be over for a lot of people.
3: The lake level is regulated by a dam which controls how much water flows out of the lake. Polio says the city of Magog lowered the lake too much at the start of the summer. Magog mayor Nathalie Pelletier rejects the idea that the lake is being poorly managed. She says at the start of the season, the lake was on the verge of minor overflow and flooding and says workers had to release water. Pelletier says the city will consider whether the lake could be kept slightly higher at the beginning of next summer. Atifa Paridar, CBC News, Montreal.
2: A Montreal man was in court on the weekend to face charges of making threats towards Prime Minister Mark Carney. RCMP say the 51-year-old

0: Fitzgerald sent threats to a senator and several others via email. The man was charged with uttering threats to cause death or bodily harm. Montreal police are expected to provide an update this week on a racism scandal in Montreal North. Chief Fadi Daguerre announced in June they were disbanding a 16-member patrol unit in the area. The Canadian Press is reporting that Daguerre addressed his officers in an internal video following the scandal. He confirmed that three officers have been suspended and that the allegations of racism and discrimination have been referred to the Director of Criminal and Penal Prosecutions. A preventative boil water advisory is in effect for parts of Notre-Dame-de-l'Île-Perrot, west of Montreal. There's also a drop in water pressure in the drinking water system for the Pointe-du-Moulin sector. The city says that's while work is underway to connect the water main, leading the city to close the valves in the sector while work is being done. The federal government has a plan to make interprovincial trade on steel cheaper. Transport Minister Stephen McKinnon says the rebates will be up to 50% for up to a year.
1: Eligible shippers will receive a 50% rebate on the cost of transporting Canadian steel by rail and marine for up to 1 year or until available funding is fully allocated.
0: But opposition leader Pierre Poilievre says the government is going about lowering steel costs from the wrong end.
2: Today, the Liberals are making yet more promises on steel. Well, this is at the same time as the Liberals bring in an increase the industrial carbon tax on Canadian steel, and are planning to hike gas taxes on the transport of Canadian steel. It's Trump's tariffs are bad enough, Carney's taxes are even worse. So we're calling for an end to the industrial carbon tax on steel, aluminum, autos, and other production.
0: Poilievre was speaking in Chicoutimi, where he was supporting Régis Gaudreau. Gaudreau is the Conservative candidate in the August 31st by-election in the Chicoutimi-Lefjord riding. In a few short years, you could be flying out of an airport without anyone directing traffic on site. Technology being piloted in Kingston would make that remote work. But as Elise Scura reports, the transition could come with some turbulence.
3: This is the future.
4: That's exactly what Nav Canada's Chief Technology and Information Officer thought when he first saw the digital aerodrome towers. Instead of glass windows, a camera whips around the outside to provide a 360-degree view. Feeds are monitored by controllers elsewhere, often in a different city. Dave Shepard says...
5: Seems a little bit far out there.
4: But...
5: This technology has been in place for over a decade.
4: The tower in Kingston is a first in Canada, not a first in the world. And the people in charge say a less dramatic shift for controllers than one might think.
6: Escort 214 plus 3, roger. And
4: they'll still talk to pilots, relaying similar information about traffic, weather, and dangerous obstacles. Aviation expert John Graddick says it's a model proven and safe.
7: For whether you're managing St. Thomas or London or Sarnia or Windsor, if you're sitting from one seat, you're still managing airspace.
4: But the union representing Canada's air traffic controllers sees it differently.
8: It would be a very significant change.
4: Union President Nick von Schoenberg says the change will come at a cost for Nav Canada, paid in people. And with the country's airports still 200 controllers behind staffing targets, that could be a price too high to pay.
8: We can't afford to lose a single air traffic controller right now in Canada.
4: Controllers in Hamilton have already been told once lengthy testing is complete and regulatory hurdles are cleared, their airspace will be managed from the new center in Kingston, hundreds of kilometers away. Elise Scura, CBC News, Ottawa.
0: And finally, today marks a major anniversary. You getting that, Sabrina? I'll get it. 150 years ago today, Alexander Graham Bell made the first long-distance phone call. It crossed a distance of 13 kilometers from Brantford to Paris, Ontario. Author and journalist Catherine Bradbury has written about the anniversary for the online not-for-profit media outlet Be Giant and says Bell wanted to improve the world.
9: Bell was an incredible entrepreneur and an inventor, and he was 100% altruistic. He was not in it for the money. He was not in it for the fame. In a patent-mad era, he had just 36 when he died. He wouldn't patent things that would put people out of work.
0: And if you want to know how Bell hoped people would answer the phone, it wasn't with a simple hello. Bradbury says a luminary inventor lobbied for ahoy. Hello was Thomas Edison's suggestion. And that was the CBC News.
10: Ahoy, Jay. I learned something
0: ahoy,
10: new.
0: Ahoy, Sabrina.
10: I kind of like ahoy.
0: I kind of like ahoy, too.
10: Should we...
0: It'd be kind of cool.
10: Take that on?
0: Imagine the people are on the other end of the line pardon me. Ahoy, what?
10: They're going to say wrong number.
0: Yeah, oops. Exactly. Who is this clown? I'm going to try it, though.
10: Lita, you want to try Ahoy?
3: On Star 3 CBC? Yeah. Why not?
10: Call Lita today, and she'll answer Ahoy from the traffic center.
3: Yeah, I like it.
10: Well,
3: actually.
10: So now this kind of makes me think, you know, the different ways you answer the phone in different languages.
0: Yeah.
10: Because in Italian, do you know what the answer is when the phone rings and you answer? Do you know what the greeting is in Italian?
0: No.
3: What is it?
10: Pronto.
0: Ah.
10: Which means ready.
3: Really?
10: Oh, so it's wonderful. Like, I'm ready.
0: Give it to
10: Talk
0: me.
10: Talk to me.
0: Lay it on me.
10: Pronto. So now it makes me think, you know, what different phrases are for how you answer the phone. So text me if you know other languages and what is customary. What is the phone greeting when the phone rings and you answer? 514-566-9066. Yeah, in Italian, you don't say hello. You don't say ciao. You say pronto, ready.
0: There's a family says, oui, hello. Mm-hmm. But even if you say hi. My kids just say hi.
10: Oh,
0: my
10: hi.
0: Phone, hi. And that just sounds so weird.
10: Yeah.
0: It's the same as hello, but it's just way different.
10: It's kind of not.
0: Time.
10: Yeah. It kind of sounds more informal, like you randomly just picked up the phone as though you're speaking to someone else, not to the person on the end.
0: Exactly.
10: Okay.
3: I
10: text
3: have
10: lines
3: so
10: open.
3: Few phone calls that I don't even remember how I answer.
10: Do we even
0: give that
10: answer
0: number
10: phones
0: again,
10: anymore?
0: Sabrina. Give her that number again.
3: Yeah, exactly.
10: Yes. *3 CBC, *3222. And Alita will answer. That is a landline, by the way. Yes. We still have landlines here at the traffic center. Lita's always happy to take your call. But right now, Lita, we're going to take you away from the phone line for a second. Give us your report. What's going on out there?
3: Well, you know what? Trains are working well. All the trains that are underground, they're called the Metro, our EXO trains, the commuter trains, good shape for us. The REM is working well. This weekend, it had a couple of issues, major issues, but so far, so good today. And I'm looking at the roads. We have several major problems. And when we have an accident, that really ties things up. And the one that we have is through the Anjou Interchange, affecting the 40 westbound, which is almost back to Marien. Once you're through the Anjou Interchange, onto the 25 north, the ambulance is there. So passing that point, though, it does open up nicely if you're heading up, let's say, to Terrebonne.
10: Very good. Lita, thank you very much. It is 3:39 and we're going to go to NDG for this next story because a festival is happening this weekend in NDG's Benny Park. And this is to celebrate the borough's cultural diversity. It is the 17th annual NDG Intercultural Festival. Now, the thing is that this year, this celebration overlaps with a very special anniversary. 150 years, the village of Notre-Dame-de-Grâce became a municipality. So it turns 150 years old, and joining us now is Jeffrey Kastner, the director of the NDG Historical Society. Now, the society will be there this weekend in Benny Park with a booth, so you can say hello there. And meanwhile, I'm going to say hello to Jeffrey right now because he's with me in studio. Hi, Jeffrey. Good afternoon. Welcome to the show.
11: Hi, Sabrina. It's very good to be here.
10: How are you feeling ahead of this festival happening on the weekend?
11: Oh, I'm super excited about the festival and all of the 150th things that are going on in NDG.
10: Okay, yes, we'll get to the 150. We won't get to all of them because it's only a three-hour show, but what can people expect this weekend in Benny Park?
11: Well, there's a bunch of booths, community organizations, residents, people representing like countries from all five continents. It's full of music and food and performances. It's a really fabulous event.
10: Yeah, you talk about people being from all over the world. Tell me a little bit about NDG, its social fabric, the multiculturalism that makes up NDG.
11: Well, I guess I'll start in the present because, my normal focus is NDG in the past.
10: Yes.
11: But if you look at NDG right now, it has a bit of everything. If you look at the people who come from, ancestry in the British Isles and in France, that's a minority of NDGers, the two combined. I looked at the 2021 census and the top 30 ethnicities have more than 1,000 people, and that's in a population of like 68,000.
10: Yeah, that's it's funny just to hear you say the top 30, which gives you a clue of how many people we have to include.
11: It's really amazing how many different places people come from. NDG has people, as I said, from, well, six continents, none from Antarctica.
10: Antarctica, as far as we know.
11: It has substantial populations from all kinds of different groups, and none of them dominant.
10: Yeah.
11: But it even has a fairly significant indigenous population. So it's like everything.
10: I wonder, it must be interesting for the postal carriers to read the names on every address and just go through. And that can also give you a sense of, oh, how interesting are, on one street or within one block, you just see so much diversity, even on someone's, addressed mail.
11: Well, it sounds like you've been spying on me, because I spend all my time reading the old directories. And even if you go back to the 30s, the names were pretty diverse even then.
10: Yeah, it's interesting what you discover when you go back in time. You were mentioning, Jeffrey, that, you talk about NDG in the past. Take us back 150 years. I mean, we're celebrating this milestone this year. What happened 150 years ago in NDG?
11: Well, 150 years ago, NDG was officially established as a municipality. There was something that happened a couple of years previously that included NDG, but really, 1876 is the time when it was established as a municipality. It was a huge community, included Ville-Saint-Pierre, Montreal West, Côte-Saint-Luc. It was a bigger territory. But at that point, they established a village council, and even then, it was diverse in that it had multiple Protestant religious sects and Catholic. It was predominantly French Catholic, but the council, through all of the early years of the village and into it being a town before it was annexed to Montreal, always had different representatives from different kind of cultures. So there's been cooperation even going back to 1876.
10: Are there any clues as to how it came to be that way? I'm wondering if geographical location has anything to do with it.
11: There's a bunch of factors. These things develop over time, but, Villa Maria was established 20 years prior to the village being established as a municipality, and it was bilingual from the start in 1854. Mm. So there's that. There were English people English speaking people in the area from the 18th century, so the 1700s, just after the conquest. So it goes back a ways. So I think people had to learn to accommodate themselves to one another going back even prior to establishing it as a municipality.
10: Through all your research, Jeffrey, is there any fun fact or anything you've come across that you learned about NDG that surprised you?
11: There's tons of them, but I'll give one that's kind of pertinent here. In 1897, they were establishing the first English language church. It was a Presbyterian church, not where you'd expect it. It was the area of Kensington, so around Madison Avenue, Grand Avenue. And they were wanting to get the church. They were trying to raise money. They got money from French Catholics and from Jews. So that's 1897 already getting this kind of cultural diversity and intercultural understanding way back then.
10: Oh, very interesting. Do you have a favorite part of NDG now when you walk around the neighborhood?
11: I try not to be prejudiced to one part because I'm trying to cover the history of the whole area. But my focus tends to be around NDG Park.
10: Oh, yes.
11: Yeah, just because I've lived there for almost 40 years. So that's my hood.
10: There you go. Yeah, very impressive. And I feel like it's just become it has always been, I guess, a gathering place where everyone kind of hangs out beneath the big trees there and people just come together.
11: It has been. I think it's really picked up since the pandemic, though.
10: Yeah.
11: It's full of people, and now with the rendezvous, there's like a lot of nightlife. Although, being a historian, I look back to the first Sundays in the park in the 70s, and it was the place to be in Montreal at that point. And the day after the Intercultural Festival, there'll be another Sunday in the park 50-some years later.
10: See, there you go. It lives on. The tradition lives on. And I'm sure many people who live there would argue it still is the place to be. Do you think that people in NDG, and even just Montrealers in general, even if they don't live there or work there or go through the neighborhood, do you think they know about the history?
11: It's a funny thing. No, I don't think so. I don't think NDG's history has been told well. We formed our history society just 4 years ago. There'd been research into the history before in the 80s, some good foundational work about the early days. But, it's a story that people are busy living there. living together. So it hasn't had the same focus as other parts of town.
10: So how are you planning to get the word out and share some of this history with people now?
11: Well, the 150th is one big part of that. Going to

0: places like the Intercultural Festival on the weekend. We've got a big exhibition coming up in September and October. A number of talks that are coming in over the course of the fall. So that's a big part of it. But we're also, we've got a lot of good people who are interested in history who've come together to do this. But we know that we don't have it all. And so one of the things we're doing at the Intercultural Festival is we're kind of turning it into a listening booth to get people to come and talk to us about their trajectory.
1: Okay, so you're doing the listening.
0: Yes,
1: and people will share their experiences of NDG.
0: Well, nobody wants a talking head just talking at them about the past because their eyes glaze over. You know, kids didn't like history in high school because they were just told to memorize dates. If history becomes relevant, it starts to be your story, then you take a great interest in it.
1: Yeah. How do you find the neighborhood has changed over time, Jeffrey?
0: Oh, well, that's hard to answer. I think one thing you notice is it used to be much more affordable. I have to say that. So it used to be that anybody could just kind of show up and rent a place and it was easy. It's now becoming more exclusive. But the cultural diversity is greater. It's greater than it's been, which is exciting. You know, you get the traditional, what we used to call ethnic groups, and they're still well represented, but the diversity is just, fabulous. That's one of the things that's changed.
1: Well, Jeffrey Kastner, I'm sure you'll have many people dropping by your booth, so you'll have a lot of listening to do. And I know it's early in the week, but so far the weather is looking great for the weekend. So
0: that's fabulous.
1: Hopefully
0: news.
1: People will show up in big numbers at Benny Park. Jeffrey Kastner, thank you so much for this. Appreciate it.
0: It's been my big pleasure.
1: Jeffrey Kastner, director of the NDG Historical Society and the NDG Intercultural Festival, the 17th edition this year, is happening on Saturday. That is August the 15th. It is free to attend, so check it out in Benny Park. It's from 1 to 4 p.m. Let's go to Lita for a look at the roads. Lita, how are the roads in NDG doing right now?
2: In NDG themselves, doing very well. Beside it, if you're taking the 20 in the westbound direction, it's a little on the busy side. As a matter of fact, we're seeing more and more volume that's passing just after the Turcotte interchange. So we're certainly not at peak form at this point. And it does open up after the 138 and only slows as you approach the airport. So we're starting to see delays. And John called, by the way, and I do say hello when I answer the phone, *3 CBC.
1: You didn't say ahoy?
2: I didn't. I forgot. No, but I don't naturally do that. So it wouldn't be an ahoy. I think sometimes I go just hey. That's another way I do answer the phone, just a common hey. But if you are traveling Côte de Liesse, which is where he was calling from, it's so jammed up from almost Cardinal, and it's stop and go. Some people are driving on the shoulder, so I can tell there's a lot of traffic in that area.
1: Well, getting a message here from John in Mile End saying Spaniards often answer the phone with dígame, which means tell me. So let me know different ways, customary ways to answer the phone. You can text me 514-566-9066.

0: I like the piano in that one. That is brand new music by Alicia Moffat, who is from Quebec City. That one is called Forever. It is 3:53. Let's get the latest business news. Chris Edwards is here from the business desk. Hi, Chris. Happy Monday.
1: Happy Monday, Sabrina.
0: And we're starting off the week here with some big news from the federal government. It is launching a program, and this is to help steelmakers ship right across Canada. So what are the details here?
1: Today, Federal Transport Minister Stephen McKinnon announced a $100 million fund he says will pay for half the costs of transporting Canadian-made steel across the country. This is meant to be a relief for Canadian steelmakers who have been hit hard by American tariffs. The U.S. currently have tariffs of 10% to 50% on imported Canadian steel, aluminum, and copper. So this program launches today and will offer rebates for these domestic transport costs, not to mention, I can imagine, encouraging more cross-province transport and commerce, we'll say. Now, the most any single producer will be able to get is $50 million, but make no mistake, this is a subsidy. An internal one, admittedly, which makes it less likely to fall afoul of international trade rules. We spoke to Barry Prentice about that. He's the director of the Transport Institute at the University of Manitoba's School of Business.
2: We do import steel. We have, obviously, from Europe and from Asia. So that's what I assume will be displaced. So those trading partners might complain about a policy like this being unfair trade in some fashion. But again, we're not going into the export market. We're just matching imports coming in. So it's a gray area.
1: Minister McKinnon also said if the program runs out of money by the end of the year, he'll consider an extension.
0: Okay, let's switch gears here to tech news, and this involves a Vancouver biotech company. Now, this company says it's developed a new drug to help with hot flashes. So how big of a deal is this?
1: This is a huge deal, both to women in menopause and investors. The company, Abcellera Biologistics, says it's gotten positive trial results for a non-hormonal therapy for menopausal hot flashes. Typically, women need to get hormonal therapy for that, which introduces a host of issues, or a once-a-day pill, which also has issues. But this new treatment would simply require an injection once a month. So Abcellera's stock went vertical today. It's up over 35% since this morning. And this is a big moment for the Canadian biotech industry. I spoke with the CEO of Biotheca, Wendy Zatilny. Biotheca is the country's primary biotech industry association. And she says if we want to see more Abcelleras, they need more support.
3: Biotech companies require significant sustained capital over long development timelines. It's a high-risk, long development period that is required to bring a company and a product to market. So we need an investment environment that gives promising Canadian companies the opportunity to continue growing as they scale. That means a combination of

0: federal and provincial government support at various stages of company evolution and as they go through the various regulatory hurdles, as well as bringing in large institutional investors.
1: Now, this drug still needs to pass an expanded efficacy trial before it actually gets regulatory approval. So we may still be several years away from it actually hitting the shelves.
2: Okay, Chris, thank you very much. In the next segment, we are going to talk about beer, and specifically, you have a story for beer lovers. Mm-hmm. So we'll find out what that's all about when we chat before 5 o'clock. Chris, thank you so much.
1: Thanks, Sabrina.
2: That is Chris Edwards from the CBC Business Desk. Your national and international news is coming right up at 4 o'clock here on CBC Radio 1. First, though, here's Lita. She has your traffic.
3: And problems on the 40 westbound. More problems, actually. Another accident. This is around the Marien area in Montreal East. And another problem on the other side, too, on the 40 west. Same area. So just watch out as you're driving around. We have several major issues on the roads.

0: cool. My weather map is yellow for the greater Montreal area and for parts of the Laurentians. That means it's a weather watch, a severe thunderstorm watch for those sectors for parts of southern Quebec. So tonight, showers or thunderstorms, a low of 18. Now, this risk of thunderstorm, it is higher or highest, I should say, between now and 9 p.m. Tomorrow, it clears out, mainly sunny, a high of 27. Wednesday, more sunshine, a high of 26. And then on Thursday, some showers move in Thursday with a high of 23. I'm Sabrina Marindola. 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Stay with us. Music with Duke coming up. Plus, we'll talk politics. Émilie Nicolas will be here in about 15 minutes. That's all coming up right after your news. Stay with us.
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4: After taking a decade-long break from music, Hilary Duff is back with a new album, which dives into the messy, vulnerable parts of life in her late 30s. She's here to talk about finally feeling ready to open up on this new record and reflect on her early days as a child star.
5: From CBC News, The World This Hour, I'm Stephanie Skanderas. A New York jury has found a 46-year-old Montreal man guilty of second-degree murder in the death of his 9-year-old daughter. Luciano Fratolin was also convicted of concealing his daughter's body. The girl and her father were nearing the end of a week-long trip in the United States when he reported her missing in July last year. Melina Fratolin's body was found a short time later in a marsh in a rural area of New York. At least 110 people are dead after a powerful earthquake rocked western Colombia and neighboring countries. The early morning quake caused serious damage to buildings in the region, prompting people to evacuate homes as far away as the capital, Bogota. Freelance reporter Cody Weddle brings us more from Venezuela.
6: A powerful 7.4 earthquake set off alarms and shook buildings just after 7:30 local time in Colombia. The epicenter was located in western Colombia near the cities of Manizales and Pereira. According to the mayor of Cali, Alejandro Eder, at least 20 buildings in the city have collapsed. The shaking was felt across the country, including in the capital city of Bogota, where Fernando Arciniegas was beginning his day.
7: I noticed like some movements within the building, and then I got up and the alarms were very hard, but it was horrible. It was awful.
6: In the city of Cali, the mayor says some people are trapped under the rubble of collapsed buildings. The earthquake follows the double quakes that struck Venezuela on June 24th and killed over 6,000 people. For CBC News, Cody Weddle, La Guaira, Venezuela.

0: The contiguous United States set a record for its hottest month ever in July. The National Oceanic and Atmospheric Administration says temperatures averaged just shy of 25 degrees Celsius across the lower 48 states. That eclipses the July during the infamous Dust Bowl in 1936 by an eighth of a degree. Nighttime temperature rose even higher. Scientists believe hotter nights are a classic sign of human-caused climate change. The minister responsible for Canada-U.S. trade is headed back to Washington today. Dominic LeBlanc is hoping to reach an agreement with the Trump administration before a new set of U.S. tariffs comes into effect next week. Tom Perry has more from Ottawa.
1: I am announcing the launch of the Commodities Sectoral Support Program,
2: the federal government's latest attempt to offset the impact of U.S. tariffs. Transport Minister Stephen McKinnon unveiling a $100 million fund to cut shipping costs for Canadian steel and make it cheaper to ship between provinces to projects across the country.
3: This is a response to these extremely unfair, unjustified tariffs.
2: U.S. President Donald Trump has imposed tariffs on Canadian steel, aluminum, lumber, and autos, and is set to slap new levies on a host of other Canadian products next week. Dominic LeBlanc, minister responsible for Canada-U.S. relations, is back in Washington, D.C., trying to make a deal. Opposition leader Pierre Poilievre getting impatient.
4: Use our leverage at the table to get the win that Mark Carney promised during the last election.
2: So far, there's no deal in sight. Tom Perry, CBC News, Ottawa.
0: CONCACAF, which runs soccer in the Caribbean, North and Central America, is among three soccer federations issuing an open letter attacking FIFA President Gianni Infantino. It's over his failed plan to sell a 20% stake in the commercial rights to the World Cup. The letter says Infantino had broken trust with the now abandoned proposal. The statement stops short of calling for new leadership, but is asking for a fully independent review of what happened. A Canadian who posed as a pilot to get free flights has pleaded guilty to wire fraud in the United States. Dallas Pokernick previously worked as a flight attendant. The 34-year-old agreed to pay restitution to the airlines as part of his plea deal. He faces a sentence of up to 20 years in prison, a fine of up to $250,000, and a term of supervised release. And that is the World This Hour. For CBC News, I'm Stephanie Skanderas.
5: Hi, good afternoon. I'm Sabrina Marindola. Thank you so much for joining us. This is Let's Go on CBC Radio 1. I'm closely watching the weather for you because it looks like there is some severe weather in parts of Ontario right now, not yet in Quebec, but we are looking at a severe thunderstorm watch for parts of the Greater Montreal area and the Laurentian. So I'll fill you in as I'm watching these updated models here. This is around the time when I get the brand new forecast and the updated models come in. So I'll keep you posted on that. And coming up in this hour, we'll have music. Duke will be here with his pick of the day. That's just a few minutes away. Plus, it's Monday, so we're going to talk politics with Émilie Nicolas. Pride festivities, they wrapped up in Montreal this weekend, but with a provincial election coming up in the fall, what is ahead for Pride, for gender rights, and for policies in place to fight homophobia and transphobia? We'll talk about all that with Émilie Nicolas, and also the political presence that was at the events over the past weekend. So that's all coming up. Let's do it. Let's go.

0: We are also going to talk about what I consider to be a very hot topic, sleep. What kind of a sleeper are you? Are you a good sleeper? Are you a terrible sleeper? What's your sleep routine like? Are you satisfied with your sleep routine? Are you rested when you wake up? Lita, you're a very good sleeper. I'm watching you and you're just smiling. That is your superpower.
1: I love it too. I mean, I love sleep. Someone says to me, I can't sleep well and stuff like that. And I'm just thinking, I can't wait.
0: Can't relate.
1: I can't relate. But I do worry because one of my daughters, yes, a sleep issue. So, and I try to help. Just put your head down.
0: Close your eyes. Stop talking.
1: Turn all the lights off. Turn everything off. And it should work. But I could probably sleep through a jackhammer too.
0: I think that is a talent. That is a hidden talent. I wish I had that superpower. Okay. I'm not a good sleeper by any means. I fall asleep very quickly. I kind of crash out, but then the problem is staying asleep. Yeah. We're going to talk about insomnia. Dr. Iris Gorfinkel, she'll be here after 5 o'clock talking all about any sleep issues you may be having. And she's going to talk about some of the treatments, the natural remedies, non-prescription things that you can try that maybe can help you when it comes to sleep. So let me know. How would you rate your sleep routine? You can text me from 1 to 10, 514-566-9066. All right, let's go to our expert sleeper, Lita Polson. She's at the Let's Go Traffic Center. Lita, we have a few issues out there today. It's not so easy for a Monday.
1: It isn't. And every time you have an issue, you get a traffic jam. For example, I'm looking at the Illator Bridge. It shouldn't be this busy, but it's back into Chemin Sainte-Marie. There's still a stalled truck on the bridge. They haven't removed it, and they're struggling with it, actually. And the backup to Chemin Sainte-Marie it's not quite to La Salome, and I always get confused now because the ram is en Salome. They do not put the L apostrophe, but right now, now, Chemin de la Salome it's actually almost back to there at this point on the 40 in the westbound direction, 40 in the westbound direction, other end of the island, Montreal East. We have a problem at Marien and the eastbound side of the 40, also in Montreal East and Marien. Another problem, but that, surprisingly so, is not causing a huge traffic jam. Huge traffic jam is on the Metropolitan eastbound towards the Anjou interchange. Still an accident on the 25 north through that interchange. They moved it so that it's affecting now the Metropolitan eastbound rather than the 40 westbound. So a little bit of confusion in that area. That's why you're stuck in that traffic jam. 25 south isn't bad. It's 25 north from the Lafontaine Tunnel right now. That's quite slow from the tunnel right up to Beaubien, past a stalled vehicle, then you're fine after that.
0: Very good. Lita, thank you very much.
1: You're very welcome.
0: We'll check back in with you throughout the show. Of course, Lita will be back in about 10 minutes. Right now, I am watching the weather here, the latest forecast just coming in. Now, we are under a severe thunderstorm watch. This is for the greater Montreal area, the North Shore, the South Shore, Laval, Montreal, parts of the Laurentians as well, with that severe thunderstorm watch. And I want to reiterate, it's not a warning at this point. It is a watch, but Environment Canada saying it's forecast confidence quite high there that the conditions are favorable for these severe thunderstorms to develop. They could produce very strong winds, even hail and heavy rain. And there is also a risk of a tornado. Now, we do have tornado warnings right now in some parts of Ontario. I don't see any for Quebec yet in terms of warnings, but with the severe thunderstorm watch, Environment Canada saying there is a risk of a tornado. So if you're by the water, nautical activities, those could be dangerous with these severe gusts that may come your way. Possible power outages as well if these thunderstorms do happen across your region. So just take a note, charge up everything you can charge up right now. Get dinner going now in case we do lose power soon. But this risk of a severe thunderstorm, it's greatest between now and 9 p.m. Then for the overnight hours, those showers will taper off. And tomorrow, it's actually going to be very sunny, a mix of sun and cloud by the noon hour, a little windy with a high of 27. More sunny skies on Wednesday with a high of 26. And by the way, clear skies for Wednesday night, maybe just a few clouds. Wednesday night is the peak of the Perseid meteor shower. So it looks like the weather will cooperate before we have some showers moving in on Thursday. Right now it's 4:11, time for a little bit of music. It is another theme week here on Let's Go. So let's find out what's in store musically this week for you. Here's Duke. This is his pick of the day.

Hi, Sabrina. My pick of the day today for our special theme week is Cola with Angels. This was a single in the title track that the MTL R&B artist released last year. Welcome to another special theme week here for the summer on Let's Go. We'll have special theme weeks here on the show all summer long. The Soul of the City MTL 2026 Festival launches on Wednesday and runs until Sunday. This is the first edition of the Montreal Festival showcasing local emerging soul and R&B artists. I'll feature artists here all week at the same time who are playing the festival. So this week is Soul of the City Week. Local R&B and soul queen Honora, who's been on Let's Go with us several times, is the lady powerhouse behind this new festival. She'll be performing at the festival herself as well on Friday with Nora Tutin at Sala Rosa, with Coco Rose and Zainab opening. At the festival's website, it reads, Soul of the City is a nonprofit music festival devoted to highlighting Montreal's vibrant R&B and soul scene. For 4 days in August, we will fill our favorite indie venues with an array of emerging and established local talent who are inspired by soul music's pioneers and are taking the genre in new directions. Whether you love the old Motown hits or looking for the freshest voices, we hope you'll enjoy celebrating this hidden gem in the Canadian musical landscape. Wow, sounds dope. And I'll be sure to be there myself. Now, shows will be held at Sala Rosa, Casa del Popolo, and La Soterania. Clarel kicks things off on Wednesday night. Cola, whom we're going to hear today, is one of my favorite local artists and an incredible vocalist and keyboard player as well. He comes from a talented family with brother Khalil, who sings with Perfect Strangers, and sister Jasmine, who's now based in Germany. Cola opens for Avery Jane on Thursday at Sala Rosa. And you know what? All of the above-mentioned names have joined us here on Let's Go at some point in the past. This is going to be hot. So, my pick of the day today? Well, we're kicking off another special theme week here for the summer on Let's Go. Soul of the City launches Wednesday and runs until Sunday. Here's one of the artists playing the festival, Cola with Angels.

0: That one is called Angels by Cola. And check out more at Soul of the City MTL. It's inaugural edition here, new festival in the city. And Cola will take to the stage on August 13th. That's on Thursday at Sala Rosa. So lots of programming coming up. Enjoy your soul and your R&B music this week. All week on Let's Go, Duke will bring us little previews, little teases and tastes of what's coming up for Soul of the City, this brand new festival. It is 4:18. Stick around. We're going to talk politics in just a second. Amélie Nicolas just setting up in studio here across from me. Right now, though, let's go to the traffic center. Lita Polson has some updates for you.
1: And it's been so busy. It's really good, though, in public transit. So no major complaints at this point, other than the fact that maybe your bus might be a little bit behind because it gets caught in traffic at this time of the day. But right now, 15 to the Champlain Bridge, a little bit of an issue just at the start of the bridge. So everything's backed up on the 15 to about De La Vérendrye. Also seeing something up in Laval, 440 eastbound. 440 is always trouble for a lot of people, especially around Industriel right now, where there's a stopped vehicle off to the right-hand side. The other problems we had in Montreal East have been removed. The problem that we have on the Île-aux-Tourtes Bridge, other end of the island, though, the westbound side, still a stopped truck on the bridge, and the backup is still to Chemin Sainte-Marie.
0: Thanks very much, Lita. It is 4:19. Now, it was a weekend of cheering, marching, and lots of pride. That's what Pride Montreal's 20th anniversary celebration sounded like during Sunday's parade in the village. About 12,000 people showed up to take part in that. And then about an hour after that parade, a march took place in the plateau, and that one was organized by a group called Wild Pride. Now, thousands marched in the streets as well for that one. Political leaders, they also participated in the festivities, and so let's get into it. Our political columnist, Amélie Nicolas, is here. Hello, Amélie. Nice to see you again.
2: Thank you. Hi.
0: Let's start off here with these two events that took place in Montreal. If you can just set up the difference here, the change in tone between Pride and Wild.
2: So Pride, we say Pride is a, we call it the Pride Parade, right?
0: Yeah.
2: And so it's, first of all, it's a parade for a reason. If you're there as a, as just the public, you're on the side, you're on the sidewalk, you're watching something that you're not a part of, but you are a spectator for.
0: Yeah. And watching the floats come through,
2: exactly,
0: watching people walk
2: those,
0: through.
2: And those floats are very organized in advance. A lot of them are sponsored. A lot of them are actually companies, right? And it's employees who work for those companies. So you're seeing something that is has a lot of politicians, has a lot of, it is very official. It has a lot of corporate presence as well, and you have some groups that are part of the, actually the LGBTQ community that are there, that are, but it's a parade. Wild Pride started last year as a response to the I guess the match for it. Was the participation of groups that are in support of Israel, and having the Israeli flags in the parade last year was the trigger for Wild Pride. But it's also been, I'm only calling it the match because there's been a long time critique of Pride, the Pride parade, as something that lets too much space to police and corporations rather than the origin of Pride, which started essentially as a riot in New York. And so one of the things that Wild Pride has been doing is just going back to the roots of Pride, which is actually more a protest and a march. And it's interesting, when we, if you are in Europe, most of the time Pride will also still be like a protest, a march that you're in, more than
0: a celebration or a celebratory mood.
2: Yes, but also something that is, you know, you're walking in the street and you're having signs and you're having flags and you're having, rather than something that is, or a show that you're watching from the sidewalk and that you're not a part of. Even that is a tendency that, regardless of what people think of like the political aspect of it, we do need to acknowledge that, that this is a tendency that Pride has taken all over North America. That is, the format has drifted away from what it used to be, which is something that just, you just walk in the street. And so Pride, Wild Pride is that format. And also it allows for more speeches in the beginning. There's more of a political content. And so there's the slogans that are there when people are talking more about the political issues behind, you know, trans rights and sex work. And also you have that Arab queer community who cares a lot about what's happening in Palestine, that are very much there present. You had speeches from Black queer organizers as well, and so it's more diverse, and it's not sponsored, obviously. So there you don't have as much means, but it's more organic. So it's a very different vibe. The politicians usually stick to Pride. I'm saying usual, it's only in the second year that you have this division in Montreal, but politicians stick to the Pride Parade, except for I saw the caucus of Québec Solidaire actually do both.
0: Because they were at different times. So
2: exactly.
0: In theory,
2: one started at one, the other one started at two, so you could squeeze in both if you wanted to. And both are part of broader festivals. And so you have the formal one downtown with all the sponsors that have a lot more means. It was occupying a lot of space, for example, in the village in Sainte-Catherine, while as Wild Pride is more like small indie or organizations, like community partners who are holding events in the city, and all of it is available on their Instagram. So it's two different, philosophy. For Prides, and they are, since last year, learning how to coexist in the city while we used to only have one big event.
0: So what does this say then, given, you know, Pride marked its 20th edition this year, the 20th anniversary.
2: Yeah.
0: Are we moving away, and given on what you're seeing around the world as well, are we moving away from the celebratory pom-poms and cheering, yay Pride, to a more let's remember the cause and the root? Because I saw photos of signs at Wild Pride saying Pride is a riot.
2: Yes,
0: going
2: absolutely.
0: Back to those roots. And it makes me wonder, too, just coming off of the attack in Germany at Berlin Pride, organizers here were saying they were going to beef up security. Going into it with that tone, I mean, what does this say about where Pride is at in 2026 and where gay rights is at and transphobia and homophobia?
2: I think both have room for celebration and engraving, but it's taking place in different ways. For example, at the Pride Parade, you have 1 minute of silence for the victims of homophobia and transphobia. And then you have, you know, the cheering music, but you don't have speeches. While as Wild Pride is that you have the slogan and speeches who are going more into explaining what is the hurt. You also have dance, and where everybody can just dance and start and just in ways that, because you're behind barricade on Antoine Evacuest, you cannot participate in the same way, in a way that is completely improvised in Pride Parade. So it's just, once again, it's more like the free flowingness of it that is completely different, rather than the emotional weight of it. Mm-hmm. But yes, I think with both events and just in general, and just I would say with Pride Month, And all over the country, I'd say it takes a different tone for sure this year than in previous edition, given that we are seeing a change of public opinion and a change of in the political spectrum, where only a decade ago people took for granted a certain sort of progress.

progress more. And now we are seeing setback, both in public opinion and also in the political conversations, and also in terms of incidents of hate, and especially with youth. You're seeing a generation, a younger generation that is less open to gender diversity,

0: since the 20th century. You're seeing a step back. And so that changes the whole context around Pride for sure.
1: So I'll squeeze one more in here, but we're going to continue this conversation after the 4:30 news. But so why do you think in the last 10 years, there's been this, as you say, setback?
0: It is human made, just like climate change. It's not just a natural thing. Conservative movements in general have been gaining ground. And they've been chipping away at the most vulnerable aspects of it, which means that the rights that were granted most recently are the ones that are attacked the fastest. And I mean trans rights and everything that has to do with gender diversity, more than sexual orientation itself. It's really trans kids and trans youth and trans people in general that are being under attack. And there is more conservative women who are conflating trans rights with an attack on the definition of women or women's rights, for example, in a way that is, to me personally, very odd, but still, and we're talking, of course, I guess the most famous person like that would be J.K. Rowling. But there's been a lot of very influential people who have been pushing against trans rights, and you're seeing those legal changes in the U.S., and it's having an impact on the conversation in Canada as well, where for example, in New Brunswick, in Saskatchewan, you've seen a step back into the rights of trans kids in our schools, the use of the non-withstanding clause, constantly speaking, for people to be able to put forward those reforms without having if the families of trans children being able to use their human rights, their charter guaranteed rights, to be able to use the tribunals to be able to make those rights valid. And so it's been a political conversation, but you're seeing the impact on both the mood on the ground, but also the resistance.
1: And we're going to get into this more after the 4:30 news. Emily Nicolas, thank you very much. Don't go anywhere. We're going to be back with you right after your newscast. Also, a look at the roads with Lita and public transit. That's all coming up on Let's Go. Stay with us.
2: This is CBC News. Good afternoon. It's 4:30. I'm Jay Turnbull with the CBC News for Quebec. Public health officials say another cat has been found infected with rabies. The cat was in Saint-Anicet, about 75 kilometers southwest of Montreal. Three people required preventive treatment after being in contact with the animal. The health authority says this underscores the importance of ensuring family pets are up to date with vaccinations. Water levels are unusually low in parts of the eastern townships after a dry July. Lake Memphremagog is among the waterways being affected, and some marina operators say poor water management is making the situation worse. Atifa Paridar has a story.
3: At the Fitch Bay Marina, owner Stéphane Pollier says the lake has dropped nearly half a meter since late June.
4: If you put that 18 inches on 42 kilometers of lake, that's a large amount of water, a very large.
3: He says that's already making it difficult for some boaters to get in and out.
4: If we have no more rain, 25th of August, season is going to be over for a lot of people.
3: The lake level is regulated by a dam which controls how much water flows out of the lake. Polio says the city of Magog lowered the lake too much at the start of the summer. Magog mayor Nathalie Pelletier rejects the idea that the lake is being poorly managed. She says at the start of the season, the lake was on the verge of minor overflow and flooding, and says workers had to release water. Pelletier says the city will consider whether the lake could be kept slightly higher at the beginning of next summer. Atifa Paridar, CBC News, Montreal.
2: The federal government has a plan to make interprovincial trade on steel cheaper. Transport Minister Stephen McKinnon says the rebates will be up to 50% for up to a year. But opposition leader Pierre Poilievre says the government is going about lowering steel costs from the wrong end.
5: Today, the Liberals are making yet more promises.

0: taxes on steel. Well, this is at the same time as the Liberals bring in an increase, the industrial carbon tax on Canadian steel, and are planning to hike gas taxes on the transport of Canadian steel. You know, it's Trump's tariffs are bad enough. Carney's taxes are even worse. So we're calling for an end to the industrial carbon tax on steel, aluminum, autos, and other production.
1: Poilievre was speaking in Chicoutimi, where he was supporting Régis Gaudreau. Gaudreau was the Conservative candidate for the August 31st by-election in the Chicoutimi-Lefjord riding. The Bloc Québécois is urging Prime Minister Mark Carney not to sacrifice dairy producers during trade negotiations with Washington. Sources have told CBC that Canada is open to making certain concessions regarding the dairy sector in order to reach a trade agreement with the U.S. Bloc leader Yves-François Blanchet said this would amount to making another sacrifice to Donald Trump without getting anything in return. Last Thursday, Carney stated that his government remained committed to the supply management system. Quebecers are already getting a taste of what's in this fall's provincial election. Both the Coalition Avenir Quebec and the Parti Québécois released new ad campaigns, but as Paula Diane Perez reports, some have been raising questions about pre-campaign spending.
2: Quand le prix de l'épicerie, de l'essence, du logement...
3: Christine Frechette's voice can be heard over images of groceries and a large residential construction site. She says the tariffs and war in Iran mean the cost of living is going up and families are hit hard. It's one of three pre-campaign ads being circulated by the CAQ. The PQ revealed new billboards criticizing the party in power. A sign reads in French, "A government that says what it does." A government that does what it says. Victor Enriquez is a public relations consultant. He says the CAQ seems to be focused on the economy.
4: In the case of the PQ, it's a pre-campaign strategy. I don't think it's going to last. What they're trying to do is they're trying to regain their vote from the CAQ.
3: Campaign spending is strictly regulated. But before the official kickoff date, parties have more leeway. Enriquez says that is not always an option to parties with less money.
4: Within the next elections, we're going to see people asking for these pre-campaign expenses to be declared and maybe even to be calculated in the campaign expenses on their own.
3: Voters will go to the polls in October. Paula Diane Perez, CBC News, Montreal.
1: Some residents in Montreal's Chinatown neighborhood say they no longer feel safe. They are desperate for the city to address the problems surrounding homelessness and addiction in their area. Gloria Enriquez has more.
5: Normally you have zombified individuals that are all sleeping on the benches.
6: Petra Koser is walking along a path leading to Chinatown, what she calls Zombie Alley. She's a property manager in the area and is speaking on behalf of residents because she says they're too afraid to talk.
5: There's no safety. There's no sleep.
6: Koser says there were similar issues before, but things got worse after the city of Montreal purchased rooming houses nearby in February. She claims there is drug activity there. Société d'Habitation de Montréal manages those buildings. In an email, a spokesperson told CBC the clientele hasn't fundamentally changed since they started managing the building. A nonprofit will take over management in September. It will offer psychosocial services. Nearby is Projet Autochtone du Québec, a shelter for Indigenous people. It declined our request for an interview, but neighbors say since it's expanded its hours of service, they're seeing more issues, such as people in distress.
7: We're working on it.
6: Claude Pinard is a local city councillor. He says the city wants to develop empty spaces to prevent people from gathering there. Pinard says he'll speak to community organizations to manage the situation.
7: But at the end of the day, community organizations, they need to help us fix those situations, and we're doing that.
6: But for residents, a solution can't come soon enough. Gloria Enriquez, CBC News, Montreal.
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8: Thank you very much. That is Jay Turnbull from the CBC Montreal Newsroom. I'm Sabrina Marindola. Thank you so much for joining us here on Let's Go on CBC Radio 1. It is Monday. We'll talk politics with Émilie Nicolas. We'll continue our conversation following up on this week's parade and special events that took place for Pride. Politicians marched, but will they walk the walk this election campaign when it comes to gay rights and fighting transphobia and homophobia? We'll get into it with Émilie Nicolas. Right now, though, let's go to Lita. She's watching the roads in transit. Lita, yes. We've had several incidents so far this afternoon. What's the latest now?
9: And people may be surprised because we've had such a nice stretch this summer.

0: of freedom on the roads. And right now, if you're heading over to the west, over the Illatorre Bridge, it's been great for months now, but big traffic jam because of an earlier problem that they are still dealing with at the start of the bridge. So the backup is to L'Anse-à-l'Homme at this point, and it's bumper to bumper. At least if you're heading over at Ancien Combattant, the 20 picks up speed after the Morgan area over the Gallipot Bridge. You slow through the 20 through Perrault, of course, because there are lights there. But if you're heading up north, another grouping of problems. One is at the 440 on the 15 north. The next is at the usual place around the Blainville area. So it is stop and go at this point, all the way through Laval, over the Jérémie Bridge to the Blainville area.
1: Well, I do see a thunderstorm now near Les Cèdres, Salaberry de Valleyfield as well. So look out for these pop-up showers and sudden heavy storm activity. Here, heavy rains in some sectors, including near Châteauguay as well, and parts of the South Shore. Kirkland, now you're picking up a few showers, so is Beaconsfield. So look out for changing weather conditions. It can really just affect your visibility from one second to the next. It's 26 degrees. It feels like 30 when you factor in that humidity. Well, our political columnist, Émilie Nicolas, is back to talk more politics. This weekend, Pride festivities went off without a hitch in Montreal. There were security concerns following an attack at Berlin Pride in Germany, but Montreal police reported no incidents here. Still, communities are worried about gay rights policies and just the current climate right now. And let's get into this. Émilie Nicolas is back here at the desk. Hello, Emily. Good afternoon.
2: Good afternoon.
1: You mentioned before in our last segment, before we left off, you know, just even in the last 10 years, some setbacks that have taken place. If we look just recently in the Laurentians, there was an incident in Val-David about rainbow flags coming down. So the town put up a rainbow flag at its local train station. This was ahead of the Pride festivities, end of July. And it now had put them up about five times. It kept putting them up because the flags were either cut down, they were burned, or they were torn up. The town reporting this happened now in five separate incidents. The mayor pretty adamant about replacing them every time. He says a rainbow flag will go back up. What's your take on this, and what role here can political leaders play?
2: What's been happening, I think, in the last couple of years is that there is a shift in public opinion, and I think I want to go into details in that, but there's also the fact that the people who are maybe always homophobic and transphobic are now feeling like they're not in the minority anymore that much, or that their viewpoint is legitimate in a way that they've been emboldened in the last couple of years. And so you're seeing more incidents like that because people feel like it's legitimate to do it, and that there are going to be a lot of people who applaud them for doing it. And so you have more groups that are homophobic and transphobic who just have been gaining self-confidence, essentially. And so it's obviously good that the mayor is resisting, but we've been seeing sometimes people who were more accepting shifting their views, but there's also people who never were accepting who are now feeling like their moment is rising and they are taking more steps. And it's really interesting to be able to just watch those incidents and be able to back them up with facts. Because Statistics Canada just released new numbers using the online polls that show that really the biggest shift that we have been seeing in the last couple of years is really when it comes to acceptance of gender expression and gender diversity. As we were saying in the last segment, it's the people who gain their rights the last who are the first to be under attack. And it's really people who are non-binary and people who are trans. And what we're seeing in the numbers is that it's comparing 2018 to 2025. And you're seeing that, for example, 85% of Canadian women used to support gender expression, and now it's down to 77. And that for men, it's started at 78% in 2018, and it's now at 70%.
1: So do you think more people are changing their minds, or is it people who prior maybe would not have admitted it?
2: It's a bit of both. And it's also that the people who have been questioning trans rights There's more and more people

0: people who are taking institutional legitimacy, the movement is more organized. There are some people who are using, even though obviously doctors will not, there's people who are using, you know, some sort of scientific legitimacy behind that. So it's getting, in terms of credibility, institutional foothold. It's notable to mention that the steepest decline has been in Saskatchewan, which happens to be the province where you had that policy change against the rights of trans kids that use the notwithstanding clause, where now it fell from from women acceptance of gendered expression, it fell from 83% in 2018 to 79% in 2025.
1: Yeah.
0: And so you're seeing that policy impact when you have debate, when you have controversy, in and of itself, it's also influencing the way that people think. And sometimes when you look at those numbers, you're not necessarily thinking about what it means to be a trans person in Saskatchewan. It means that basically one in three person that you meet in the street doesn't believe that you should be existing the way that you are. And when you're looking at the numbers for whether or not people would be supportive of a person coming out as trans in their own family, right now in 2025, it's at 77% for women and at 65% for men, which means that once again, if you are a trans kid in a family, there's for the men in your family, there's one in three chance that you're going to get rejected. And so when you're looking at then the other stats when it comes to depression, social anxiety, feeling of rejection, suicidal ideas, you know, the emotional despair that a lot of trans children, non-binary children can find themselves into when you look at just the odds of not people having not being accepting of who you are in your own family, it all makes sense. It all makes sense.
1: I want to ask about policy because you mentioned policy. Is, and I'm wondering where this cycle goes here, the chicken and the egg. Does the debate prompt the policy, or is the policy prompting the debate? Because a lot of this is now bleeding over into the sports world.
0: Yeah.
1: Speaking of anti-trans sentiments, I mean, just last month, a debate over trans athletes took over the WNBA because one of the league's most high-profile players, her name is Sophie Cunningham, she did an interview with ESPN and said that she thinks that trans athletes should be banned from women's and girls' sports. And since then, she's gotten praise from U.S. President Donald Trump and Vice President J.D. Vance. There are now people holding rallies with signs in support of her outside of games. And so, and this comes after U.S. President Donald Trump signed an executive order last year barring trans athletes from girls and women's sports. So is the policy sparking the debate, or is this an issue from the bottom and the policy comes afterward?
0: I think when it comes to minorities, right, it often is the policy that is the first thing that triggers even the consciousness of that reality. There's a lot of people, for example, I'm going to make a parallel with all the debates we've had on hijab and religious signs in Quebec over the last two decades. It really has crystallized how Quebecers view those things and has polarized public opinion. For people who don't see any Muslim people around them in a lot of regions of Quebec where it's not even a part of their daily life. So people would just not even think of it as an issue if it wasn't for the debate. It's the same thing for trans rights and trans kids, where there's a lot of people who've never met a trans person in their entire lives. The only reason they have an opinion on it is because they watch TV and some people that they liked on TV told them this should be their opinion. But otherwise, a lot of people never thought about that in their entire lives because it never showed up as a concrete issue. And so people are polarized on things that they know very little about and cannot necessarily put a face on that is human and has a first name and an identity on, which allows for the sort of polarization that you're seeing. It's very much a hypothetical issue for the majority of people who are forming an opinion on it. And so, and a lot of the time, the people who are closest to the issue are starting to be more empathetic to it when they see the reality of the people who are affected. And so that's why you have sometimes controversies that are completely medium.

0: made or politician made. Oftentimes, it's about people who are not concerned by an issue, never seen that issue in their actual lives, who now are told by people that they trust that this is the way they should be thinking. It's the same thing, you know, even the issue about street prayers in Montreal last year. Whoever thought that, you know, you should be having an opinion for or con street prayers before the media or the politicians decided this was a thing. And so in cases like this, we've never seen actually people praying in the street. It's never been an issue before media made it an issue. Then yes, it's absolutely policy made. But when it touches, I don't know, housing or, you know, things that everybody is having a stake in, then the ability for politicians or media to make something up from thin air, this diminishes when people have actual live experiences of it. But yes, that's why sometimes when we are talking about trans kids, because it is such a small minority of people, it is easier for people, I think, to intellectualize it and not realize that they're actually hurting people.
1: So with a provincial election campaign coming up, then we did see politicians at the Pride events over the weekend here in Montreal. They do attend the events. What will you be looking for then when it comes to gender equality, gender rights in these platforms? Will they address it on the campaign trail at all, do you think?
0: It's been interesting. There's already some organization in the LGBTQ communities who have been trying to track how political parties stand on different issues. And there's been, although it's not at the level of, for example, what's been happening in Saskatchewan and New Brunswick, you still have issues that have popped up politically in Quebec in the last 2 years when it comes to gender neutral bathroom in schools, the whole issue of forcing monsieur or madame on the way that teachers are called, the way that what you call inclusive writing, non-gendered writing is now being banned from public service and official Quebec government communication. So there has been a step back that is it's symbolic, but it does set a tone in terms of emboldening once again the people who may hold views that are transphobic, that now may interpret those policy change and conversation and public debate as a way as a way to signify that the power that bees are now, the powers that be are now behind them. And so that usually leads to more fraught interaction on the ground. And we're going to see on the campaign trail how different political parties are positioning themselves. But at the same time, we already do know a lot from those last debates that we've had in the National Assembly, where people are, it's usually unanimous to support gay rights. But when it comes to gender diversity and expression, Quebec Solidaire supports that. The Liberal Party supports that. There's been some cases in which it just abstained, but they generally support it. But when it comes to the CQ and the Parti Québécois, it's been a mixed bag of a lot of stuff on gender diversity, specifically in the last couple of years.
1: Okay. Emily Nicolas, thank you very much. We'll connect again next week.
0: Thank you.
1: Okay, we'll talk then. That is our political columnist, Emily Nicolas. It's 4:51. Over to Lita for a look at the roads.
2: And we've had problems right now with accidents. The latest is on the 30 West in the Brossard area. Just around Rome, three vehicles. One appears to have tipped over, too. So we're dealing with many emergency vehicles trying to help that situation. It's affecting the 30 East and West, although it is on the westbound side around Rome. It's also affecting the 10 in the eastbound direction, starts to slow almost in the Milan area towards the 30.

0: called Right Now. That is an acoustic version of that song. That is Boucha Boulade. It's off her upcoming EP called Bouquet, which comes out at the end of this month. Let's get your latest business news now. Chris Edwards is here from the business desk. Hi, Chris. Good afternoon.
1: Good afternoon, Sabrina.
0: Let's start off here with big news from the federal government. So this is a new program that the feds are launching, and this is to help steelmakers ship across Canada. Tell us more about this.
1: Today, Federal Transport Minister Stephen McKinnon announced a $100 million fund he says will pay for half the costs of transporting Canadian-made steel across the country. This is meant to be a relief for Canadian steelmakers who have been hit hard by American tariffs, not to mention encourage cross-Canada trade. The U.S., of course, currently has tariffs of between 10 and 50% on imported Canadian steel, aluminum, and copper. So this program launches today and will offer rebates for these domestic transport costs. The most any single producer will be able to get is $50 million. Now, make no mistake, this is a subsidy, an internal one, admittedly, which makes it less likely to fall afoul of international trade rules. We spoke to Barry Prentice about that. He's the director of the Transport Institute at the University of Manitoba. Toba's School of Business.
2: We do import steel. We have, obviously, from Europe and from Asia. So that's what I assume would be displaced. So those trading partners might complain about a policy like this being unfair trade in some fashion. But again, we're not going into the export market. We're just matching imports coming in. So it's a gray area.
1: McKinnon says if the program runs out of money by the end of this year, he'll consider extending it.
0: Okay, let's finish off here, Chris, with a story for beer lovers. So what is happening is a 160-year-old bottle of Guinness has been discovered. I guess no surprise it's been discovered in the UK. So first of all, I don't even know if beer has an expiration date. I mean, is this drinkable? And tell us more about this bottle.
1: Technically, there's a possibility that it is still drinkable. The bottle was found by a shipwreck off the southeast coast of England, and it was preserved at the right temperature and the right lighting. So as long as seawater didn't get into it, theoretically, yes, it is still drinkable. But the more exciting possibility is that it can be used to recreate the taste of 1860s Guinness. To this day, Guinness hasn't been able to recreate the exact flavor of that particular vintage. It's not like they've lost the recipe. They have the recipe, but the company modified how it brewed its beers after the 1860s. So this could actually be a very big deal. Samples of the beer have been sent to a microbiologist in Poland to parse out the exact makeup. So be prepared for a special 1860s vintage Guinness special.
0: Okay, yes, perhaps. Although, I mean, they have the recipe for the 1860s version, correct? But how do they know what it tasted like? How do they know if they taste this, if it was the same or not?
1: Well, presumably they'll simply use this bottle, as you say, if it's still drinkable, to get a sense of what it tastes like. Because I suppose if your recipe is 160 years old, you can just follow the recipe, but how do you really know for sure that everything is the same? It has to do with the way that the yeast was produced, mm-hmm. as far as I understand, and okay. That's what changed in the decades after the 1860s. So that's what they got to figure out.
0: Well, listen, I don't have to go back to the 1800s to tell you that family recipes, there are no measurements. So I don't know back in 1860 what kind of measurements they have, how precise they are. But, you know, it's in my family.

0: It's a dash of this, a pinch of that, and just enough of that. That's the recipe. So it's hard to get exact quantities sometimes. But all right, Chris, I'm curious to know more. Please keep us posted on this story. I wonder if that beer is still sudsy and still has that fizz. All right. Thank you so much, Chris. And we'll chat tomorrow.
1: Thanks, Sabrina.
0: That's Chris Edwards from the Business Desk. Lita, would you taste 160-year-old beer?
2: Nope. I was thinking about it, but there's just, no, I would not.
0: I don't drink milk past the best before dates.
2: Exactly.
0: I'm one of those.
2: No, I would be very suspicious. I might sniff it, but I would definitely not put my lips near it. Definitely not. We've got a couple of issues. The issues that we have today are causing big traffic jams, including the 30 West incident that we have at Rome, and it's backing all into that interchange, whether you're on the 10 or on the 30, very busy in that area. And 20 West at Turcotte, another accident off to the right-hand side. And 116 also, big accident for us to deal with. I'm hoping these will be out of the way after the news.
0: Okay, we'll put you to that, Lita. After the news, we will check back in with Lita Polson. Right now, though, showers at Dorval Airport, I do see. Trudeau Airport reporting some light rain showers now. We are under a severe thunderstorm watch for the Greater Montreal area and for the Laurentians. Look out for possible heavy thunderstorms producing strong wind gusts, hail, and heavy rain. Charge your electronics now just in case we lose power this afternoon. More to come on Let's Go. 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
4: I'm Colin Butler. We'll bring you the latest on British Columbia wildfires that have forced thousands to flee. BC declared a state of emergency over the weekend as one person died. We'll also have more on the earthquake in Colombia. Buildings have collapsed in multiple cities. 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
5: From CBC News, The World This Hour, I'm Stephanie Skanderas. Canada's defense minister says the armed forces are on standby should the need arise in BC. It comes as nearly 22,000 people have had to evacuate as wildfires rage across the province. Michelle Allen has details.
6: Nobody could ever imagine anything like this.
7: Summerland Mayor Doug Holmes says residents had very little notice before they were told to evacuate as the Bald Range wildfire closed in on a community over the weekend.
6: It's devastating how fast it moved.
7: The RCMP confirmed that an 80-year-old woman died while trying to flee the growing fire. Summerland is just one of the several that had to evacuate as wildfires escalated over the weekend. Some evacuation orders have been downgraded for properties north of the Pear Lake wildfire near Clinton, and some alerts have been downgraded for the Bradley Creek fire, but thousands remain out of their homes. Provincial Forest Minister Ravi Parmar.
8: Without a doubt, there has been structure losses. There is an inability for some of the crews to be able to get out on the ground and do those assessments. And our most important information that we need to provide is to those families and to those residents of potential structure loss.
7: Most of southern BC is under air quality warnings as smoke hangs in the air. Parmar warns about wind and dry lightning in the forecast. Michelle Allen, CBC News, Vancouver.
5: In Colombia, rescue teams and volunteers clear rubble as they search for survivors trapped beneath collapsed buildings. At least 110 people were killed and dozens injured after a powerful earthquake struck Western Colombia this morning. The country's interior minister said more than 20 municipalities, including in the northwestern and central regions, have been hit. A New York jury has found a 46-year-old Montreal man guilty of second-degree murder in the death of his 9-year-old daughter. Luciano Fratolin was also convicted of concealing his daughter's body. The girl and her father were nearing the end of a week-long trip in the United States when he reported her missing in July last year. Melina Fratolin's body was found a short time later in a marsh in a rural area of New York. A Liberal MP has announced he's stepping down as a member of parliament. Sean Chen represents the Toronto riding of

0: Scarborough North. He says he suffered a serious car accident a year ago, and his injuries are preventing him from traveling to Ottawa as frequently as the job requires. Chen will be stepping down at the end of the week. Jury selection is underway in the Tupac Shakur murder case. The rap icon was killed in a drive-by shooting in Las Vegas almost 3 decades ago. Now, a former gang leader is on trial, accused of masterminding Shakur's killing. Steve Futterman is at the courthouse and brings us this report.
1: Nearly 30 years after Tupac Shakur's death, the trial began for the man accused of orchestrating the killing. Dwayne Davis, a former gang leader, is accused of putting together the plot to go after Shakur after Shakur assaulted another gang member. Dozens of potential jurors jammed the courtroom as lawyers began the process of picking those who will decide the case. Some of Shakur's relatives showed up, including his cousin William Lassane. He is reluctant to call this justice being served.
2: We're here 30 years later, so justice is a little bit weakened. I think now I would prefer to call it accountability, that accountability may be served.
1: The prosecution case will center on Dwayne Davis's own words from his 2019 memoir and interviews where he says he supplied the gun that was used. The defense claims those were embellishments and fabrications and says Davis wasn't even in Las Vegas. Steve Futterman, CBC News, Las Vegas.
0: Russia's Supreme Court has barred an anti-war party from taking part in forthcoming parliamentary elections. Yabloko is one of the oldest opposition parties in post-Soviet Russia, and it's the only one openly calling for an end to war in Ukraine. A small pro-Kremlin nationalist party claimed Yabloko was receiving funds from foreign donors through third parties and accused it of being a Western-backed movement seeking to undermine the Russian state. And that is the world this hour. For CBC News, I'm Stephanie Skanderas.
3: Hi, good afternoon. I'm Sabrina Marindola, and welcome to the 5 o'clock hour of the show, the final hour. But there's lots to come between now and 6 o'clock. We're going to talk about sleep. How's your sleep routine going? Is it working for you? Do you feel you get the rest you need? Well, our health columnist, Dr. Iris Gorfinkel, she's here to talk all about insomnia and also to talk about any non-prescription remedies that may be out there that may help you out. So stick around for that. Plus, also coming up in this half hour, Montreal Victoires goalie Anne-Renée Desbiens. She's hoping to score some points off the ice as she launches her very first charity golf tournament this week. So she's going to join us to tell us all about it. It's called Des Biens pour le Bien, and we'll find out more. Plus, also coming up before the end of the show, we are going to talk about visiting Canada's national parks for free. We'll tell you all about that as well. So let's do it. Let's go.

0: hard now near Les Cèdres. I see heavy rain in that area. Parts of Montreal picking up just a few showers right now. And according to my weather map, it is raining right now over Decarie. It's raining in parts of Côte-Saint-Luc, Montreal West, Westmount. So all of this means look out for changing road conditions. And if you're heading out to walk home or wait for the bus, grab the umbrella because we are seeing some spotty showers now in and around the greater Montreal area. Lita, this is not what we needed because it's been a pretty tricky day today, and now we're adding showers to the mix.
1: And I'm hoping everybody closed their windows, too. That's, it always just weighs on us. Did I or didn't I? Right now, over on the South Shore, dealing with two major accidents. One is at the 30 westbound direction, just at the 10 or just past the 10. So it's affected that whole interchange, that whole area, just very jammed up. I thought it would be removed during the news. It was not. Neither was the one on the 116 westbound in St. Bruno. That's at Boulevard de Boucherville. And it is creating congestion just in that area. There are many emergency vehicles in that area. There are also ambulances. So it's creating a lot of congestion. And Jacques Cartier Bridge, the approach is busy. Once you're on it, it's fine. And the 25 south down to the La Fontaine,

0: tunnel. It's funny. It's not as busy as I would have expected. It's just busy everywhere else, like on the Illatorte Bridge, still removing, and it's been there for so long, still removing a problem on the bridge. That should be gone in the next 5 minutes. But unfortunately, now we have that rain that you were talking about. Same thing for the Gallipo Bridge. That's back into the Morgan area, and it is very slow making your way over and into Il Perro.
1: Well, we have that rain, and we also have that severe thunderstorm watch. That is in effect for the greater Montreal area, as well as the Laurentians right now. Look out for possible severe thunderstorms. Now, the greatest chances of those thunderstorms hitting the regions is really between now and 9 p.m. After 9 p.m., we do see that that chance of rain diminishes here, and then for the overnight hours, we'll see gradual clearing. So that means tomorrow, get ready for sunny skies. But before we get to tomorrow, I have noticed the sunset time. It's getting earlier and earlier. I like to go for an evening walk. And yesterday by 8:30 already, it was dark.
0: Yeah.
1: Yeah. It was pretty dark out there.
0: I think, you know, it's the change, and that's where people are feeling that summer is coming to a little bit of a close.
1: Oh, maybe that's right, Lita. You mentioned you have people approaching you,
0: yes,
1: saying summer's over.
0: Yes, of course, most of them are going back to school, as you said, but it's still here. I'm still so positive and convinced that we're in full-on summertime.
1: Yeah, we're going to revisit this tomorrow, because tomorrow you will not be saying summer's over. It's going to be mainly sunny, 27 degrees, not too humid either, so it's going to be a nice summer day. And then on Wednesday, sunny, with a high of 26, that is seasonal for this time of year. So pretty typical for an August summer here for summertime weather. Then we have a few showers moving in, but that's only on Thursday. Well, right now it's 9 minutes past 5 o'clock. Thank you so much for joining us. And on Mondays, just after 5 o'clock, we talk about health. And tonight, millions of Canadians will struggle with insomnia. What about you? What's your sleep routine like? Are you a good sleeper or not? You can text me on the text line 514-566-9066. Ken in Pierrefonds saying, I sleep so well. I sleep easily and so comfortably that a few years ago I went to New York and I was so tired and sleepy, I fell asleep on a standing chair. And then I fell off and almost hit my head. Oh boy, Ken, that is a rude awakening. Okay, I guess if you can fall asleep in a standing chair, you can fall asleep anywhere. That's not the case for millions of Canadians. And joining us now to talk about some approaches that may help beyond prescription medications here, our health contributor, Dr. Iris Gorfinkel, is with us as usual on Monday. She's a family physician and a clinical researcher. Dr. Gorfinkel, good afternoon. Welcome back to the show.
2: Thanks for having me back, Sabrina.
1: I always have said this, that if I could have a superpower, it would be to sleep, to be a good sleeper, because I'm not one of those people like Ken who can fall asleep anywhere. And, you know, I wake up very early. Let's get into this here. People's sleep patterns and, you know, whether it's trouble with sleeping or trouble falling asleep, how is all this understood?
2: There's actually three types of insomnia. The first one we call onset insomnia. That's where a person has trouble falling asleep. It can take over half an hour just to drift off. That's more common in young adults, and it's linked to racing thoughts, anxiety, and being a night owl. Now, the second type is maintenance insomnia. That's where staying asleep is difficult, and that's especially common in middle-aged and older adults. It's linked to menopause, sleep apnea, chronic pain, and alcohol. The final type is terminal insomnia, where a person is waking up earlier than they want to. It could be 3 a.m., and they are frustrated. That type is strongly linked to clinical depression. Now, a lot of people suffer from a mix of those, and when insomnia lasts longer than 3 months, it's called chronic, and the health risks really go up.
1: So as a family doctor, how do you treat insomnia?
2: It starts with understanding. Is there an underlying cause? We're talking evaluation here, history, physical examination, blood tests. If a person is basically healthy and has occasional trouble, sleep hygiene is the go-to. That's where they maintain a strict schedule. Go to sleep, wake up at the same time. Make sure that room is not just dark and quiet, but also cool enough. The temperature should be under 19 degrees. It's cooler than people realize. That's 67 degrees Fahrenheit, because that helps

0: our body's normal cool down when we sleep. As we age, we get more sensitive to caffeine and alcohol. So that's important to keep in mind. It can stick around longer than we realize. And both of those can cause micro awakenings at night that we may not remember the next day. But all that sleep hygiene by itself is not going to be enough for a person who has true insomnia. The number one therapy in that situation is cognitive behavioral therapy, period. This is where we have to break old habits. We have to learn how to relax at night and quiet those intrusive thoughts. We've got to learn to strictly limit the time we spend awake in bed so that we can reestablish the association between bed and relaxation, instead of having that negative highway of going to bed and feeling just frustrated, depressed, and anxious.
1: Yeah, absolutely. I also appreciate how you highlight, you know, how over time, I mean, your body, your system just changes. You might think, oh, I can have coffee. It's never done anything to me before. It's not the coffee that's keeping me up. Well, it might be, because maybe your body now, as you get older, responds differently to the caffeine. So,
0: and there's a bell curve to all of these chemicals, right? There's a bell curve. So even when we're younger, there are individuals who are really sensitive to it, but just don't realize it.
1: Yeah, absolutely. So in your experience, Dr. Gorfinkel, I mean, how do patients generally feel about, you know, taking something, I mean, prescription medication perhaps, or taking a supplement to help them sleep?
0: People hesitate because they don't want to give away their agency. They don't want to introduce the thought that I need this medication in order to sleep. But let's assume underlying reasons have been ruled out. For those who are interested in taking supplements, there are some good options here. You know, if the reason they're having trouble is that initial insomnia, they're having, you know, they're switching their time zones, like shift workers, travelers, you know, even late night weekenders, melatonin works well. We're talking low doses, though, just 0.5 to 2 milligrams at night. Now, if sleep is disturbed because the thoughts just won't stop, they won't shut off, L-theanine, an amino acid, can promote relaxation. If a person is having trouble staying asleep, melatonin can still work, but it should be the extended or timed-release formulation. A second option might be magnesium bisglycinate. That tends to work well in people with low magnesium levels, which alcohol can cause. If a person has normal magnesium levels, research has not found benefit over and above a placebo. Now, one final option is something called ashwagandha, but that's got to be used every day for at least a month. But that might help lower the stress hormone cortisol and reduce the severity and frequency of menopausal hot flashes, a bonus.
1: Okay, now what do you suggest for people who maybe, you know, they have no trouble falling asleep, they sleep, but then they just wake up too early in the morning, they can't fall back asleep, and then it's like, you know, you're going to school, you're going to work the next day, and then your day feels so long because you've been up since 3 a.m.?
0: Yeah, so a clinical evaluation is important, but let's assume there's no underlying cause. It may be due to what we call a shifting cortisol curve. So cortisol is that stress hormone, and it naturally falls when we're asleep. And as we wake up, cortisol levels rise. But instead of peaking in the normal morning time, these individuals, it peaks way earlier. Maybe at 3 a.m. So the person wakes up feeling really frustrated because they can't fall back to sleep. In that situation, a supplement called phosphatidylserine, or PS, can help delay that cortisol release. A second option is a natural sugar called myo-inositol that doesn't make a person drowsy, but was found to reduce anxiety and racing thoughts in pregnant women.
1: Okay, now, before we go here, I mean, what should we know? Anything you're cautious about when it comes to supplements?
0: There's a lot I'm cautious about when it comes to supplements, actually. I mean, this cannot be patented. The vast majority of clinical trials we have are really small. We're talking fewer than 100 people. And they do not represent the hugely diverse patients we see in clinic. So these trials give participants exact doses of purified supplements. That is not representative of what people are buying up from retailers or

0: online. So check out this 2023 study from the Journal of the American Medical Association. They checked 25 brands of melatonin. One had zero melatonin in it. Another had 3.5 times more than what was on the label. Mm. Here's another study from Eurofin Scientific Labs looking at magnesium glycinate. What do they actually have? What do you know? Magnesium oxide, a far cheaper form that's more likely to cause diarrhea and cramps. Uh-oh. 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
1: Okay, lots to think about on that note, Dr. Gorfinkel. I feel like people, if they do wake up in the night, they'll be thinking about this segment. Dr. Gorfinkel, thank you so much. We'll chat next week.
0: Many thanks for having me.
1: That is Dr. Iris Gorfinkel. She is our health columnist, and she joins us on Mondays. Let's go to Lita for a look at the roads and transit.
2: And I haven't seen this in a long time. The Metropolitan Eastbound and Mattress Center Lane, just around the VO area. That's something you have to be really careful of. So right and left lane center is out of commission right now. Again, it's around the VO area. Also 30 East in the Beauharnois area over the Madeleine Parent Bridge. That's in the eastbound direction. An accident, two vehicles. Things are better over the Illatorte Bridge now. Not so good though for the Gallipeau Bridge. That's well back to almost the Woodland area. And that's on the 20 westbound.
1: Well, Montreal Victoire goaltender Anne-Renée Desbiens is hosting a golf tournament this week. It's happening on Wednesday, and this is a charity tournament. This event is to raise money for Fit Spirit. Now, their mission is to help teenage girls be physically active throughout their lives. And also making an appearance, by the way, at this golf tournament, the Walter Cup. Yes, the Walter Cup will be there on site for you to check out. And let's get more details about this. Joining me now is Walter Cup winner and goaltender for the Montreal Victoire, Anne-Renée Desbiens. Anne-Renée, good afternoon. Welcome back to the show.
3: Good afternoon. Thank you so much for having me again.
1: It's so great to speak with you. Why was it important to you to organize this charity event?
3: I guess sport has given me so much growing up, like so much more than medals and Walter Cups. It's giving me the opportunity to be confident, to be healthy, to have sport, to have friends. So I really wanted to give back to the community by giving a lot of teenage girls more opportunity to practice sport, whatever it is. It doesn't need to be a hockey goalie. It can just be going hiking. It can be a Zumba class. Whatever. And with technology nowadays, I find that a lot of teenage girls stop even more than before. So I just wanted to use my platform to do something good for everybody else.
1: Okay, so let's get into that, because I mean, winning the Walter Cup, that is pretty sweet. I mean, that is a peak moment there, but you're saying sports gave you even more than that. How old were you when you started in sports, Anne-Renée?
3: Oh my God, I'm pretty sure when I started walking, I was already throwing balls and doing different things.
1: Like, were you skating before you were walking?
3: No, I don't think so. But I have four older siblings and we were just always active. We were outside, like making up games and just like playing badminton over a fence and playing basketball on just a made at home hoop. Like, so for me, like sport is more than being competitive. It's just being active. And even now when I go home, we just play random things. Like for me, it's more than that. So I don't know. It's just giving me so much. And like I said, it's giving me confidence. It taught me to be disciplined, how to be a leader. I made so many friends because of sports. So that's kind of the reasoning behind it all.
1: Yeah, it's an interesting perspective because, I mean, not everyone will win a Walter Cup, but everyone could sure, you know, use those skills, like, you know, building connections and relationships and having confidence and self-esteem and all of those things you're talking about.
3: Yeah, exactly. So I think that the more people practice sports, and you see it even in the community, often like leaders

0: or people that go a long way, played some type of sports and that has taught them. And like I said, like you can connect it to the real world. Like you have to work with everybody. You don't always get to pick your teammates. You have to strive toward a common goal, all of you together. So it's kind of, I don't know, values that I find important in society overall. So, and it's also health, right? If you're healthy, if you're, you can move, if you can do things, I think you're just better off overall.
1: You talked about technology. You said that you think that with technology, girls are getting out of sports even sooner than before. So what do you mean by that?
0: I just feel like I see, and I didn't do scientific research on that. I feel like it's just based on my own experience with the teenage girls I have around me. But I find them to kind of just be worried about their likes on social media and all of that and how they look. And I know sometimes my niece was like, oh, like for physical education class, like, I don't want to be sweaty. I don't want to be that. Like, I don't want people to see me like that. And I'm like, okay, so she was part of the program and she's like, it was really fun. It was just a group of girls. She's like, I could be me. It was less pressure. So that kind of how it all started. So yeah, technology is a new challenge. I didn't have that growing up. Mm-hmm. My dad was forcing me to go outside every day to play and do things, to not be loud inside the house. So I don't know. It's kind of a challenge and I just want to give back to a good cause.
1: Yeah, well, there are studies on that. I mean, there are numbers out there, which I don't have in front of me right now, but there is a big gap in once you hit the teenage years, the number of girls who drop out of sports versus the number of boys. Why do you think it's so important? And this is part of Fit Spirit's mission, just to keep girls active through the teenage years. Why do you think it matters so much specifically as a teenager?
0: I feel it's a lot on appearances, but also maybe because the sports just don't connect to you, right? Sometimes in school, you have a lot of traditional sport like hockey, basketball, volleyball. I know. So those sports don't speak to all. So I think Fit Spirit does a really good job of offering different opportunities like dance, hiking, snowshoeing, and all of that, that can motivate girls to be together and maybe activities that speak more to themselves as well.
1: I know you're branching out to other sports. If I'm not mistaken, you did bring the Walter Cup to tennis, the tennis tournament as well over the last few days. And it will be here at the golf tournament as well on Wednesday. What does it mean to you to show off the Walter Cup and to bring it around and introduce it to young athletes?
0: Yeah, it's a pretty cool experience. Like I said, it's fun to share my successes with others. Winning a Walter Cup takes a lot of time and effort. It takes a lot out of everybody. So I think to see people have success in life and share it can inspire a lot of others to strive for their own goals, whether it's in the workforce, whether it's in school, whatever it is. I never thought I would raise that cup. So for me, it's to show that every dream is possible. The dream to create a golf tournament for a charity that I hope will last for years is also one of mine. So maybe I'll inspire myself to keep going when sometimes I don't have the motivation for it.
1: What was it like to put the golf tournament together?
0: It's a lot of work, especially in the first year, just trying to find all the people to come golf, the companies, the sponsors and all. And last minute, I had some cancellations today. So now I'm trying to fill those spots. So there's just a lot of things that move that changes a lot of hours. But like I said, when you do it for a good cause, I think it's worth it.
1: And René, will you be golfing? Are you pretty good with the club? We know you're good between the pipes there. You're great in nets. How's your golf game?
0: My golf game used to be good, but this summer I haven't had time to play because I guess putting the golf tournament took all that time away. So I'll be on the golf course, but I'll just be carting around, making sure everybody has a good time, making sure everybody has what they need. We have a few sponsors too that are doing activations on some of the holes. So I need to make sure they're all set and they don't need anything. So I'm more doing logistics and waving and smiling. I'll let the golf for all the guests.
1: Okay, you'll practice your swing another day then.
0: Yeah, exactly.
1: And René Desbiens, thank you so much for this. Good luck with the golf tournament and good luck with everything ahead. It's really enjoyable to watch you.
0: Thank you so much. My pleasure. Have a good day.
1: You Thanks. Too. Anne-Renée Desbiens, goaltender for the Montreal Victoire and member of the Canada Women's National Ice Hockey Team. Now, her charity golf tournament, this is her first one ever. It's the inaugural edition here. It's happening on Wednesday at Domaine Rouville, that is in the Mauricie, and it's all to raise money for Fit Spirit, which is all about helping teenage girls be physically active throughout their lives. Let's go to Lita. She has some news for you on the roads.

That is so important, by the way. Right now, I'm looking at a couple of issues. One is a spill. It's in the Montreal East along the 40 in the eastbound direction, just around Marien, and they're still trying to clean that up. It's causing maybe 2 to 3 minutes. It's isolated in the right-hand lane, so at least that is good news. But if you are heading on to the Metropolitan eastbound, there's still a mattress in the center lane, and it is slowing the

0: Well, Lita, maybe someone heard our segment with Dr. Gorfinkel talking about sleep and insomnia, and poof, there magically appeared that mattress on the highway all of a sudden. So look out for that. It's pretty dangerous when it's very big debris like that, when you have big objects like that.
1: Yeah.
0: Oh, it's a queen size en plus. Okay, so there you go, taking up the lane there. So yes, just look ahead. And in some parts, visibility is not great because we do have some showers now in and around Montreal, and some heavier rain showers right now near Beauharnois and near parts of Les Cèdres as well as Les Coteaux as well. Heavier rain in Salaberry de Valleyfield too. Chance of a thunderstorm, chance of a severe thunderstorm. We have a yellow weather watch. And then for tonight, the showers and thunderstorms should taper off by midnight. Risk of a severe thunderstorm this evening. A low of 18. Sunset, by the way, is at 8:10. And then tomorrow, sunrise, 5:48. It'll be sunny in the morning, blue skies. Expect a few clouds to roll in the afternoon. Nice day. High of 27. That's slightly above average for this time of year. And then on Wednesday, sunny with a high of 26.

0: I'm Sabrina Marindola. You're listening to Let's Go on CBC News. Stay with us. We're going to talk about Canada's national parks and the Canada Strong Pass. That program still underway. We'll tell you more about it when we speak with a Liberal MP. That's next after your news.
1: This is CBC News. Good afternoon. It's 5:30. I'm Jay Turnbull with the CBC News for Quebec. A jury in New York has found Luciano Fratolin guilty for the murder of his daughter. 9-year-old Melina Fratolin's body was found last summer in a marsh in a rural area north in New York State, about 3 hours south of Montreal. Fratolin had reported that his daughter had been kidnapped by two men who drove off in a van. Police arrested him soon afterwards. Investigators discovered her father's DNA near the location where they discovered the body. The Montrealer pleaded not guilty, but the jury found him guilty of second-degree murder as well as concealing her body. Fratolin will remain in custody until he is sentenced in October. A Montreal man was in court on the weekend to face charges of making threats towards Prime Minister Mark Carney. RCMP say the 51-year-old sent threats to a senator and several others via email. The man was charged with uttering threats to cause death or bodily harm. Public health officials say another cat has been infected with rabies. The cat was in Saint-Anicet, about 75 kilometers southwest of Montreal. Three people required preventive treatment after being in contact with the animal. The health authority says this underscores the importance of ensuring family pets are up to date with their vaccinations. Some residents in Montreal's Chinatown neighborhood say they no longer feel safe. They are desperate for the city to address the problems surrounding homelessness and addiction in their area. Gloria Enriquez reports.
2: Normally you have zombified individuals that are all sleeping on the benches.
3: Petra Koser is walking along a path leading to Chinatown, what she calls Zombie Alley. She's a property manager in the area and is speaking on behalf of residents because she says they're too afraid to talk.
2: There's no safety. There's no sleep.
3: Koser says there were similar issues before, but things got worse after the city of Montreal purchased rooming houses nearby in February. She claims there is drug activity there. Société d'Habitation de Montréal manages those buildings. In an email, a spokesperson told CBC the clientele hasn't fundamentally changed since they started managing the building. A nonprofit will take over management in September. It will offer psychosocial services. Nearby is Projet Autochtones du Québec, a shelter for Indigenous people. It declined our request for an interview, but neighbors say since it's expanded its hours of service, they're seeing more issues, such as people in distress.
4: We're working on it.
3: Claude Pinard is a local city councillor. He says the city wants to develop empty spaces to prevent people from gathering there. Pinard says he'll speak to community organizations to manage the situation.
4: But at the end of the day, community organizations, they need to help us fix those situations, and we're doing that.
3: But

0: for residents, a solution can't come soon enough. Gloria Enriquez, CBC News, Montreal.
1: Quebec's independent police watchdog is looking into an intervention in Val-d'Or on Friday. Provincial police responded to a domestic dispute at a home at around 3 a.m. Not much is known about the incident. The BEI says the person was injured as a result of a fall. They were transported to hospital and are in stable condition. Six BEI investigators are assigned to the case. The agency takes over investigations when someone is killed or seriously injured at the hands of police. Montreal police are expected to provide an update this week on a racism scandal in Montreal North. Chief Fadi Dagar announced in June they were disbanding a 16-member patrol unit in the area. The Canadian Press is reporting that Dagar addressed his officers in an internal video following the scandal. He confirmed that three officers had been suspended and that the allegations of racism and discrimination have been referred to the Director of Criminal and Penal Prosecutions. Quebecers are already getting a taste of what this fall's provincial campaign will look like. Both the Coalition Avenir Quebec and the Parti Québécois released new ad campaigns, and as Paula Diane Perez reports, some have been raising questions about pre-campaign spending.
2: Quand le prix de l'épicerie, de l'essence, du logement.
3: Christine Frechette's voice can be heard over images of groceries and a large residential construction site. She says the tariffs and war in Iran mean the cost of living is going up and families are hit hard. It's one of three pre-campaign ads being circulated by the CAQ. The PQ revealed new billboards criticizing the party in power. A sign reads in French, "A government that says what it does." A government that does what it says. Victor Enriquez is a public relations consultant. He says the CAQ seems to be focused on the economy.
4: In the case of the PQ, it's a pre-campaign strategy. I don't think it's going to last. What they're trying to do is they're trying to regain their vote from the CAQ.
3: Campaign spending is strictly regulated. But before the official kickoff date, parties have more leeway. Enriquez says that is not always an option to parties with less money.
4: Within the next elections, we're going to see people asking for these pre-campaign expenses to be declared and maybe even to be calculated in the campaign expenses on their own.
3: Voters will go to the polls in October. Paula Diane Perez, CBC News, Montreal.
1: A preventative boiled water advisory is in effect for parts of Notre-Dame-de-l'Perreux, west of Montreal. There's also a drop in water pressure in the drinking water system for the Pointe-du-Moulin sector. The city says that's while work is underway to connect the water main, leading the city to close the valves in the sector while work is being done. And finally, the number of restaurants on the island of Montreal is on the rise. The Quebec Restaurant Association says that as of last month, more than 5,600 establishments held a permit, an increase of close to 8% over the past year. And that was the CBC News.
5: Thank you very much, Jay Turnbull from the CBC Newsroom. Jay, it's been wonderful to have you as Simon Akinesheny will be back tomorrow. So while he was off on vacation, thank you so much for hanging
1: it's
5: out with
1: pleasure.
5: Us.
1: It's been a pleasure. It's been weird getting my hours all mixed up. Usually I'm on Daybreak with Lita.
5: Yes, you're here very early.
1: Yeah,
5: you're
1: here
5: at 5:35 a.m., not p.m.
1: No, and I tell you what, I've been enjoying sleeping. It's been something...
5: Because you can sleep more
1: on this shift.
5: You can sleep in on this shift.
1: Yeah, I can actually stay up a bit later, watch some television or do whatever.
5: Yeah, and you don't have to wake
6: person.
5: Up at four.
1: Become a real person, as Lita says. Yeah, exactly.
6: Be a real person.
1: Yeah, it's a lot of fun.
5: Well, you're welcome back anytime.
1: Thank you.
5: Is Jay Turnbull from the CBC Montreal Newsroom. Simon Akinesheny will be back tomorrow. Lita, we'll have to fill him in, although Jay tells me he already let Simon know that he won Bird Nerd.
6: Yeah.
5: And so he has now put the newsroom statistic, the newsroom score, Simon's score, ahead. He is now in the lead. He just surpassed you, Lita.
6: Yes. And
5: so,
6: I was actually
5: very well,
6: very impressed by that. That, you know, beginner's luck. I mean, he just went right in there and won. And but he's going to have to play with us every single Thursday through Bird Nerd.
5: I think so too. I think he should come back on Thursdays and pitch in.
6: Yeah. And he's just because he's a natural. You know what? I have to talk about closures for the night. And the reason why is because this is one of the most active cities at night. And if I don't tell you about DeCary southbound, for example, closing at 10:30, and you need to pass it on. If you're an early to bed person, you go to bed at like 9 o'clock, this won't affect you. But don't forget to tell your family members who it will affect that DeCary South, they're doing work, closing it down 10:30 until 5 tomorrow morning. That's from the DeCary interchange right up to Jean Talon and Ville-Marie Vigée.

0: tunnels. They're doing that in the westbound direction too, closing that at 10:30 also until 5 tomorrow morning. And it really, when people get caught off guard, it is really, they send you on this detour that you don't know where you are, because those detour signs for some reason end at the left turn. So, and if you are currently heading towards the Metropolitan eastbound, I know I'm kind of laughing about the mattress being, you know, in center lane, but it's still there. And it's created such congestion that is backing through the DeCary interchange on the Metropolitan eastbound. So from VO back to the DeCary interchange and onto the 40 to about Cavendish.
1: I see very heavy rainfall right now just at the border of the Quebec-Ontario border. On the Ontario side, near South Lancaster, getting thunderstorms there and heavy shower activity. Saint-Anicet on the Quebec side, you might be hit as well. And as we move towards Quebec right now, Mercier. Here on the South Shore, picking up a thunderstorm as well. Very heavy rainfall. My rainfall on this map is actually red because it's thunderstorms here. It's heading towards Ganawage, so just look out for changing weather conditions. Light rain showers at Trudeau Airport right now in the West Island. Much of the western half of Montreal is picking up showers. So is most of Laval right now and Blainville across the North Shore. Now, I will remind you, there is a weather watch, and this is for severe thunderstorms across the greater Montreal area and the Laurentians as well. So if you do hear thunder, head inside, and Environment Canada warning of possible very heavy rainfall as well as gusty winds, maybe even some hail, and look out for possible power outages. The good news is it's not windy right now, so that means no damaged branches because of this weather right now. Just the light breeze out of the south southeast in Montreal. Well, if you are still looking to enjoy the outdoors before the end of the summer, how about visiting a Canadian national park? Canada's Secretary of State for Nature, Nathalie Provost, was in the Mauricie National Park today, and she was joined by Finance Minister François-Philippe Champagne to promote the federal Canada Strong Pass. Now, Nathalie Provost joins me now on the line. She's also the MP for the federal riding of Châteauguay-Les-Jardins-de-Napierville, and she joins me now. Nathalie Provost, good afternoon. Welcome back to the show. Thanks for joining us.
2: Good afternoon. How are you?
1: I'm doing well. What was it like? I'm not in a national park right now, so I imagine you probably had a more pleasant afternoon than I did. What was it like at the park?
2: We had a wonderful day. Even if it's the sky was a bit gray, it was warm and it was very comfortable. So yes, a very, very good moment with François-Philippe in Shawinigan.
1: How is the summer tourism season going in Canada and Quebec, and specifically in national parks?
2: In national parks, it's going very, very well. For the Mauricie National Park, it's a record season, so we're very, very happy for them, because record season for the park means a record season for the region. So that's a very, very good idea. And what we understand, it's reality all across Canada where there's a national park, but more where there is a historic national site. They are well visited, and there's a lot of people really interested by those places. And the Canada Strong Park is really a tool to make sure that those jewels are known.
1: Yeah, let's talk a little bit about those deals for maybe people who have heard the term but never looked into it. I mean, what does the Canada Strong Pass give you access to?
2: The main aspect is it's offering free admission to national historic sites, national parks, and national marine conservation areas. So all organizations administered by Parks Canada are free, but you can also have a 25% discount on camping and accommodation fees from June 19 to September 7th.
1: Okay, I think it's also discounts on Via Rail if you want to maybe take the train to get to some of these sites as well. Yep. And it's not like people have to show a piece of ID or anything, correct?
2: Yeah. No ID. Yeah,
1: exactly.
2: ID.
1: It's open. It's open to everyone.
2: It's open for everyone.
1: I want to ask you about the timing, because it's August 10th. This promotion, though, the Canada Strong Pass, I mean, this runs from June 19th to September 7th. So people still have a month in to do this. Why are you talking about the Canada Strong Pass now, a couple of months after it launched?
2: We talked about it when it was launched.

0: but now we're repeating it because there's still a wonderful month to make sure people can go, can visit this one, those wonderful places. And it's still summer. And so we really wish Canadians know that it's a good opportunity for them to discover a new region and to have a very good time with their families over there.
1: I want to talk to you a little bit about nature because you are Canada's Secretary of State for Nature. And when it comes to visiting national parks, how does that tie in with nature protection?
0: Parks Canada is not only a tool to give access to nature to Canadian, but it's also a wonderful tool to protect nature. So we visit parts of Parks Canada, but it's also a place where we can have conservation, but there are also a place where we can do reconciliation with First Nations. So they are probably the main tool for the actual strategy for a nature conservation. So it's really, really important for us to make sure that Parks Canada goes well. People know those parks. Canadians want to protect nature, but they also want to have access. It's a two-sided of the force of nature strategy.
1: Yeah, how do you strike that balance? Because, like you say, there are the benefits of the tourism industry where it's bringing, you know, an economic windfall to a region. You're getting people to know more about the region and the nature that Canada has to offer. But then there's also, you know, with more people there, you want to make sure that you're still protecting nature.
0: It's two strategies, and one is not opposed to the other. But we have to fulfill the two goals at the same time. So, but Parks Canada has also a large space, untouched space, where they can have data when we can protect particular species at risk, and they can make alliance for those species. So it's a good way to manage what's called steward nature while we are giving access to some parks. So we want to do both, and Parks Canada is a good tool. There's also many other tools, many other places where people can go and have access to nature and protect nature. But Parks Canada is kind of the main wagon of this strategy.
1: Yeah. And also, Madame Provost, I want to ask you a little bit about, you know, the extreme weather that we've been seeing, how it's affecting some nature parks as well. Because, I mean, you're in the Mauricie. Just last week, we had the mayor of La Turque on, very heavy rainfall. It washed away some roads. People were there exploring, you know, in cottages and lost access to the main road because parts of the main road were washed away. Also, wildfires that we're seeing right now, I believe, in Alberta at Wood Buffalo National Park. There are active wildfires there. Last year, Parks Canada saw 89 wildfires in 24 different parks and sites. How concerned are you about the spread of wildfires and intense and extreme weather events? And what is your government doing to fight that?
0: We are involved in many ways, and I know we have to be much stronger to communicate the strategies we have. But we are aware of these climate change impacts that can create more important and major storms or wildfire. So protecting nature is a strategy, because protecting nature is not just conserving and not doing anything. It's also stewarding. And the more we steward nature, the more we can be able to react or to adapt to climate change and to react to wildfires. First Nation long ago were aware that they had to manage forests to make sure that they will be more resistant to wildfires. So it's important that we keep in mind that wildfires are a part of our nature. The impact now is that it's more and more often, and the areas that are touched are very large, and that twice two, three times in a short lapse of time, it happens. So that's an impact, and we have to work on that. So the nature strategy will help us make sure we can protect more nature and be stewarding more nature. But we also have to work about other aspects, and we are involved

0: with our government and with the province's government to make sure we can protect the citizen or react to those very crises that are created by those fires or those storms.
1: Earlier in the program today, we heard from environmental group Équiterre. They're denouncing what they call major rollbacks on the part of the Carney government to some of Canada's environmental protections, for example, speeding up to green light large scale projects. What do you say to people who think that, you know, nature protections and the climate and the environment are not part of your party's priorities?
0: Nature and environment is embedded into our priorities. The previous government strategy on nature and on climate change were very good strategies, but there was some major provinces that were boycotting those strategies. And so even if you have the better project, if people don't go on board, you won't have the results you want to have. And that's why the Carney government is taking those decisions. And we really believe that because, for example, Alberta is working with us, we'll be able to profit from their technology and renewable energy. And that's why we have a new energy strategy. We have a methane emission strategy, and we have a nature strategy. We still have work to do. We have to be more present to Canadians, to communicate more strongly our position and what we want to do. And you're right, we have to be more clear about the data, about where we are now, where we want to go, and what is the strategy. We have to do that.
1: So what will you do to be more clear? So what will you do to be more clear?
0: But right now, as I told you, we are working on the energy strategy. We're working on methane. We're working on the nature strategy. But we will work into the fall to make sure that we communicate more clearly our objective and our strategy, and we are more present. And the fact that you invite me and give me this opportunity to talk to people is really a good opportunity to me. So I thank you very much.
1: Nathalie Provost, Canada's Secretary of State for Nature and MP for the federal riding of Châteauguay-Les-Jardins de Napierville. Nathalie Provost, thank you so much.
0: And thank you for inviting me. Have a nice end of summer.
1: Yes, you too, Nathalie Provost. Talking about today, she was earlier in the National Park in the Mauricie, the Canada Strong Pass, that still stands. Free access to national parks, this is right across the country, and also discounts for camping and on other initiatives too. And of course, we touched on nature protections and other issues as well. You can weigh in on the text line, 514-566-9066. Let's go to Lita for an update on the roads.
2: Heading up north right now, Laurentian Autoroute, a bit of an issue in the Saint-Jérôme area. At Grand-Héron, we have a two-vehicle accident in the right-hand lane. Just messed things up in that area. It's also pretty busy after you leave the Metropolitan, and I want to remind you about the resurfacing project, which will continue till 2027. That's finishing Laurentian between the Met and the Médéric Martin Bridge. They have to completely close different lanes at nighttime, so you may have delays tonight. Included.
1: Well, a Concordia film student is one step closer to the Oscars. Now, you may remember we had a chance here on the program to speak with Antoine Boulanger. I spoke to him about 2 weeks ago, and this was about being a finalist for the Student Academy Awards for his short film. It's called La Pichenotte. Now, the plot of this film, it follows a character who is basically called an agent of death. He's the personification of death. Here's a little short clip of the film.
3: T'es la mort en personne. Bon, ben, si mon temps est venu, mon temps est venu. Moi, j'ai fait le tour de toute façon. Vas-y, gêne-toi pas.

0: marche pas.
1: Ben non, ça marche pas, fait qu'arrête de me pchnoter.
0: Ça marche pas, mais c'est une catastrophe.
2: That is a little clip from the movie La Pichenette. A pichenette is a flick of the finger. Well, now that film has won at the Student Academy Awards. So Antoine Boulanger is one of the three winners for the Student Academy Awards section in the narrative category. Now, we reached him moments ago about this honor and how he found out the news.
3: I find out while I was on a Zoom meeting with them, and they told me it was just an interview to know how it feels to be a finalist. So I was like, oh, okay. And then they announced to me and the other two, my other two colleagues, that we are the winners. So I was really surprised. Honestly, my first reaction was that I couldn't believe it. Then I was like, oh my God, what is going on? And the next thing that is coming is the TIFF at Toronto, the Toronto International Film Festival, which take place in early September. So the next thing is going there and meeting people and be with the academy, the people from the academy, and, you know, trying to put some groundwork for the next project. Winning the award for me, what it means is it's so much at the same time. Is all of a sudden people want to see my film. People write to me from all around the world to get in touch. It means, honestly, in for myself, it means really a lot, because it's like, oh, okay, for all those years I was wondering, would I make it? Am I good enough? Is the work I put enough? And the answer is kind of a yes. You know, the biggest cinema institution of the world is telling me, yes, you are one of the few young promising filmmakers. So yeah, continue. So I'm like, oh, okay, well, after all that, I'm on the right path.
2: Well, Antoine Boulanger, continuing down that path, he's the director of the short film La Pichenette. Now, he's a film student at Concordia, and the awards will be presented, as he said, there at TIFF, at the Toronto International Film Festival in September. All the winning films are eligible to compete for the 99th Oscars in the animated short film category, the live action short film category, or documentary short film category. So best of luck to Antoine Boulanger. We'll continue to follow his journey.

0: That is Montreal's own December Rose with the song Not Ready to Love You. And she's going to be doing a free concert this evening. My fingers are crossed that the weather will hold up because this show is weather permitting. It's happening in Montreal North at the Eusebe Ménard Park. It is part of Etal Fest. The concert is set for 7 p.m. So December Rose will take the stage if these thunderstorms hold off. There is a risk of a severe thunderstorm in the greater Montreal area and in the Laurentians. Some parts of the city getting pretty wet right now, Lita. And yes. Is that mattress still out on the Met?
1: They removed it.
0: There you go.
1: You know, and so things are getting better. And I'm sure that song is just beautiful, by the way. Right now, people are sailing up to Saint-Jérôme. And despite the fact that there's an accident at Grand-Héron, you know what? People are neatly dropped.

Good afternoon. It's 6:30. I'm Jay Turnbull with your CBC News headlines. A jury in New York has found Luciano Fratellin guilty for the murder of his daughter. 9-year-old Melina Fratellin's body was found last summer in a marsh in a rural area of New York State. Fratellin had reported that his daughter had been kidnapped by two men who drove off in a van, but the jury found him guilty.

0: be sentenced in October. Some residents in Montreal's Chinatown neighborhood say they no longer feel safe. They are desperate for the city to address the problems surrounding homelessness and addiction in the area. The city says it wants to develop empty spaces to prevent people from gathering there. In the weather now, Montreal and up to the Laurentians, showers or thunderstorms this evening, risk of a severe thunderstorm, a low of 18. Sunny tomorrow, mix of sun and cloud though near noon and a high of 27. Quebec City, 40% chance of showers this evening, risk of a thunderstorm overnight and a low of 17. 30% chance of showers in the afternoon and a high of 24. In the eastern townships, a few showers beginning this evening, risk of a thunderstorm as well after midnight, a low of 17. For tomorrow, a 60% chance of showers and a high of 25. Gaspé, Percé, a clear and a low of 12 tonight. For tomorrow, a 60% chance of showers, risk of a thunderstorm in the afternoon and a high of 18. In the Charlevoix tonight, cloudy with a 60% chance of showers and risk of a thunderstorm, a low of 17. For tomorrow, a mix of sun and cloud and a high.
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2: 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Oh, yeah. Now 86, she's back with her Grammy-nominated album, Back to My Roots. 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
3: Hello, I'm Saroja Coelho, sitting in for Neil Cooksall.
4: Good evening, I'm Talia Schlanger, sitting in for Chris Howden. This is As It Happens.
3: Courage Under Fires. Summerland, BC is the latest community under threat from out-of-control wildfires. We'll talk to one resident who had to flee with no idea of when or if she'll be able to go home.
4: Collateral damage. After a Ukrainian drone strike reportedly kills 13 people in Russia, including civilians, a Ukrainian lawmaker says the oil refinery was a valid military target and won't deter Kyiv from more attacks inside the country.
3: Doing anything to protect her cub, a three-year-old girl is recovering after a rare black bear attack in her own backyard. Her mother tells us about the frantic fight to get her to safety.
4: Fueling the fires. A group of BC First Nations says there's a direct link between the expansion of the fossil fuel industry and the wildfires the country is experiencing. And that's more reason to scrap plans for a new pipeline.
3: Ooze you can use. A new study reveals that snails can change the composition of their slime on the fly to be slippery fast or stick like glue.
4: And sucker punch. After nearly 50 years of faithfully cleaning the Iowa farmhouse of U.S. Senator Chuck Grassley and becoming an unlikely viral sensation, the Hoover vacuum he named Beth has finally given up the ghost. As It Happens, the Monday edition, radio that's truly a master of its own destiny.

0: As you've been hearing, the Bald Range wildfire in BC has forced thousands of people to flee their homes in Summerland and the surrounding area. Firefighters there are up against an explosive and fast-moving blaze that's already destroyed dozens of buildings. And police confirmed yesterday that an 80-year-old woman died trying to evacuate with her family. The Bald Range fire is one of more than 100 wildfires burning across the province right now, and BC remains under a province-wide state of emergency. Evacuees are anxiously waiting for news about their homes and when they might be able to return to them. 21-year-old McKenna Quinton fled from Summerland two nights ago. We reached her today in Jasper, Alberta.
1: McKenna, you are now 600 kilometers from your home. How are you holding up?
2: I don't like being this separated from my community and not being able to like do anything about it. So that's been bothering me quite a bit. But other than that, I am holding up okay.
1: Well, you have had a harrowing time. Maybe you could take us back and tell us about the moment when you realized that you had to evacuate.
2: When I realized that I personally had to evacuate, it was about 1 a.m. I was preparing for it just in case. But my landlord is part of the city council, so she actually

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1: I'm Sean Henry. Join us for the Tuesday edition of Daybreak. Katie O'Malley will be here with the latest in federal politics.
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4: Take an idea, crack it open, and see how it's played out over place and time, and why it still matters today. 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
5: This is CBC News. It's 7 o'clock. I'm Sudha Krishnan with the CBC News from Montreal. A jury in New York has found Luciano Fratellin guilty for the murder of his daughter. 9-year-old Melina Fratellin's body was found last summer in a marsh in a rural area of New York State, about 3 hours south of Montreal. Fratellin had reported that his daughter had been kidnapped by two men who drove off in a van. Police arrested him soon afterwards. Investigators discovered her father's DNA near the location where they discovered the body. The Montrealer pleaded not guilty, but the jury found him guilty of second-degree murder, as well as concealing her body. Fratellin will remain in custody until he is sentenced in October. The minister for responsible for trade will be heading back to Washington once the weather in that area settles. He's hoping to reach an agreement with the Trump administration before a new set of U.S. tariffs come into effect next week. Tom Perry has more from Ottawa.
6: I am announcing the launch of the Commodities Sectoral Support Program.
7: The federal government's latest attempt to offset the impact of U.S. tariffs. Transport Minister Stephen McKinnon unveiling a $100 million fund to cut shipping costs for Canadian steel and make it cheaper to ship between provinces to projects across the country.
6: This is a response to these extremely unfair, unjustified tariffs.
7: U.S. President Donald Trump has imposed tariffs on Canadian steel, aluminum, lumber, and autos, and is set to slap new levies on a host of other Canadian products next week. Dominic LeBlanc, minister responsible for Canada-U.S. relations, is back in Washington, D.C., trying to make a deal. Opposition leader Pierre Poilievre getting impatient.
8: Use our leverage at the table to get the win that Mark Carney promised during the last election.
7: So far, there's no deal in sight. Tom Perry, CBC News, Ottawa.
5: And again, a clarification, Minister Dominic LeBlanc will be heading to Washington once the weather settles. The number of restaurants on the island of Montreal is on the rise. The Quebec Restaurant Association says that as of last month, more than 5,600 establishments held a permit, an increase of close to 8% over the last year. Just before the pandemic, Montreal had more than 6,000 restaurants, bars, cafeterias. By January 2023, nearly a quarter had disappeared. At least 110 people are dead after a powerful earthquake rocked Western Colombia and neighboring countries. The early morning quake caused serious damage to buildings in the region, prompting people to evacuate homes as far away as the capital, Bogota. Freelance reporter Cody Weddle brings us the latest from Venezuela.
9: A powerful 7.4 earthquake set off alarms and shook buildings just after 7:30 local time in Colombia. The epicenter was located in western Colombia near the cities of Manizales and Pereira.
10: 20 estructuras colapsadas en Cali.
9: According to the mayor of Cali, Alejandro Eder, at least 20 buildings in the city have collapsed. The shaking was felt across the country, including in the capital city of Bogota, where Fernando Arciniegas was beginning his day.
11: I noticed like some movements within the building, and then I got up and

0: the lungs were very hard, but it was horrible. It was awful.
1: In the city of Cali, the mayor says some people are trapped under the rubble of collapsed buildings. The earthquake follows the double quakes that struck Venezuela on June 24th and killed over 6,000 people. For CBC News, Cody Weddle, La Guaira, Venezuela.
2: And back here in Quebec, public health officials say another cat has been infected with rabies. The cat was in Saint-Anicet, about 75 kilometers southwest of Montreal. Three people required preventive treatment after being in contact with the animal. The health authority says this underscores the importance of ensuring family pets are up to date with their vaccinations. And finally, today marks a major anniversary. 150 years ago today, Alexander Graham Bell made the first long-distance phone call. It crossed a distance of 13 kilometers from Brantford to Paris, Ontario. Author and journalist Catherine Bradbury has written about the anniversary for the online not-for-profit media giant, media outlet Be Giant. And that was the CBC News, taking a look at our weather forecast for Montreal and up to the Laurentians. Showers or thunderstorms this evening, risk of a severe thunderstorm, low of 18. On Tuesday, sunny with a mix of sun and cloud near noon, high of 27. In Quebec City, chance of showers this evening with a risk of thunderstorm overnight, low of 17. Tomorrow, 30% of chance of showers in the afternoon with a high of 24. And in the eastern townships, low of 17 with that risk of a thunderstorm.
3: Hello again and welcome back. I'm Saroja Coelho.
4: And I'm Talia Schlanger. This is As It Happens, the Monday edition, part two. Coming up, total panic and profound relief. BC parents fend off a black bear as it attacks their three-year-old in their backyard. The child's mom describes what happened and says her daughter is expected to be okay.
5: Dozens of First Nations share an open letter questioning Alberta's pipeline plans. One chief tells us the oil and gas industry needs to be reined in because it's contributing to climate change and, by extension, the devastating wildfires that Canada is experiencing.
3: And fly-in movie. After Yellowknife's only movie theater closes down, one film lover spends big on plane tickets to Edmonton to catch the latest flicks. Stay tuned.
5: For the parents of a three-year-old girl in Maple Ridge, BC, the last 24 hours have been a nightmare. While playing in her backyard yesterday morning, three-year-old Anaya was attacked by an adult black bear. She was airlifted to BC Children's Hospital in Vancouver, where she's being treated for injuries the RCMP say are not life-threatening. Andrea Likai is Anaya's mother. We reached her at the hospital in Vancouver.
3: Andrea, how's Anaya doing today?
6: She is recovering well. She's in good spirits, and she is slowly but surely starting to get back to her usual self.
3: And that's quite a wound that she has. Can you tell us what it looks like?
6: So one on the back of her head. It is about 6 to 8 inches, maybe. We were told it actually is pretty much down to her skull, but they actually didn't see it at first because there was so much blood matted into her hair. However, they found it when they went in for surgery and were able to stitch it up. And it's apparently looking good for what it is.
3: Well, I'm so glad to hear that it's looking good now, but this is an awful lot for a parent to deal with. And 8 inches must be most of her head at the age of three. How are you doing?
6: Good. It was shocking to see that. We just got to see that for the first time this morning when they took the bandages off. But again, we feel so lucky that it wasn't worse, because it could have been so, so, so much worse.
3: Well, let's go back in time to Sunday morning when this all started. When did you realize that Anaya was in danger?
6: We were in the backyard, and she had wanted to ride her bike, and suddenly she started just screaming at the top of her lungs, just a blood-curdling scream that no parent ever wants to hear. And we both ran to her. Dad was able to get there first, and the bear was on top of her. He was biting at her neck and her head, and was about to go down for another bite when he was able to get the bear off of her.
3: Your husband was able to get the bear off. How did he do that?
6: Yes, yes.